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1: 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I begin in the name of Allah, the most gracious, the most merciful. O Allah, send blessings upon Muhammad and the household of Muhammad. Praise be to Allah, whose determination cannot be repelled by anything, whose gifts cannot be stopped by anything, and whose making cannot be resembled by the making of anyone. He is the all-magnanimous, the all-embracing. He brought forth the varieties of wonderfully created things, and he perfected them through his wisdom. All growing things cannot be hidden from him, and all things deposited with him shall never be wasted. He repays every deed, he enriches every satisfied one, and he has mercy on all those who humble themselves. He sends down benefits and the all-encompassing book in radiant light. He is the hearer of prayers, the remover of anguishes, the raiser of ranks and the suppressor of tyrants. There is no God other than him, and there is nothing equivalent to him, and nothing that resembles him, and he is the all-hearing, the all-seeing, the all-gentle, the all-aware, and he has power over all things. O Allah, I make you my quest and bear witness to your lordship, acknowledging that you are my Lord, and to you shall be my return. You bestowed blessings upon me before I was anything worth mentioning, and you created me from dust. You gave me a place in the loins of my forefathers, secure from the uncertainty of fate and the whims of the ages and the years. I was moving from a loin to a womb throughout the passage of the past days and the ancient ages. In your tenderness, bounty, and goodness towards me, you did not send me out into the empire of the leaders of disbelief, those who broke their covenant with you and denied your messengers. Rather, you sent me out to that guidance which you had preordained for me, the way which you made easy for me, and in which you nurtured me. And before that, you were kind to me through your gracious fashioning and abundant blessings. You originated my creation from a sperm drop spilled and made me dwell in the threefold darkness among flesh, blood, and skin. You have not made me witness my creation, and you have not entrusted me with any part of my own creation. Then you sent me out into the world for the guidance that had been preordained for me, perfect and in sound health. You watched over me in the cradle as an infant, provided me with food, wholesome milk, and turned the hearts of the nursemaids towards me. You entrusted my upbringing to compassionate mothers, guarded me from the calamities brought by the jinn, and kept me secure from excess and lack. So exalted be you, O all-merciful, O all-compassionate. Then, when I began to utter speech, you completed for me your abundant blessings. You nurtured me more and more each year until, when my nature was perfected and my strength balanced, you made your argument incumbent upon me by inspiring me with recognition of you, amazing me with the marvels of your wisdom, awakening me to the wonders of your creation which you had multiplied in your heaven and your earth, and instilling in me your thanks and your remembrance. You made incumbent upon me your obedience and worship, made me understand what your messengers had brought, and made easy for me

the acceptance of your good pleasure. You graciously bestowed all of this upon me out of your kindness and your gentleness. Even though you created me from the best soil, my Lord, you were not satisfied that I should have one blessing without another. You provided me with varieties of sustenance and different kinds of garments, and your tremendous, most tremendous graciousness towards me and your eternal goodness towards me. As you perfected for me all the graces and warded off all misfortunes, my ignorance and audacity have not stopped you from showing me that which brings me near to you and from leading me to that which grants me proximity to you. For if I prayed to you, you answered. And if I asked of you, you gave. If I obeyed you, you showed your gratitude. And if I thanked you, you gave me more. All of this was to complete your blessings upon me and your goodness towards me. So subhanallah, glory be to you, glory be to you, who is the producer and the reproducer, worthy of all praise and full of all glory. Holy are your names and immeasurable are your bounties. So which of your blessings, my Lord, can I enumerate by counting and mentioning? For which of your gifts am I able to give thanks? Since they, O Lord, are more than counters can count or those who entrust to memory can remember. But the affliction and hardship, O Allah, that you turned and averted from me is more than the health and happiness that came to me. And I witness, my Allah, by the truth of my faith, the knotted resolutions of my certainty, my pure and open belief in your oneness, the hidden inwardness of my consciousness, the places to which the streams of light of my eyes are attached, the lines on my forehead, the openings of my breath's channels, the part of my nose's soft point, the paths of my ears' canals, what my lips close upon and compress, the movement of my tongue in speaking, the joint to the back of my mouth and jaw, the sockets of my molar teeth, the place where I swallow my food and drink, that which bears my brain, the hollow passages of my neck's fibers, that which is contained in the cavity of my breast, the carriers of the cords of my aorta, the places where my heart's covering is attached, the small pieces of flesh around my liver, that which the ribs of my sides encompass, the sockets of my joints, the contraction of my members, the tips of my fingers, my flesh, my blood, my hair, my skin, my nerves, my windpipe, my bones, my brain, my veins, and all of my organs, what was knitted upon them in the days when I was a suckling baby, what the earth has taken away from me, my sleep, my waking, my being still, and the movements of my bowing and prostrating, that if I try my best and strive throughout all ages and all times, if I live them to thank you properly for just one of your favors, I will not be able to do that, except by your grace, which also requires me to thank you for it once again with new thanking and with praise that is newly acquired and newly prepared. Indeed, and if I were to try hard, along with all of your creatures, to count the blessings you've given, whether past or present, we shall never be able to calculate it in number or count it in time. Never. How could it ever be done? For you announced in your eloquent book and truthful message, and if you count God's blessings, you will never be able to number them. Your book, O Allah, your message has spoken the truth, and your prophets and messengers delivered the revelation that you had sent down upon them and the religion that you had made clear for them. And I witness, my Allah, by my effort, my diligence, and the extent of my obedience and my capacity, and I say with full faith and conviction, praise belongs to Allah, who has not taken for himself a son that he might have an heir, and who does not have a partner in his kingdom who might oppose him in what he creates, nor does he depend on anyone for help to help him in what he fashions. So glory be to him, glory be to him. Why, if there were gods in earth and heaven other than Allah, then earth and heaven would both have certainly been in a state of

disorder and destruction. All glory be to Allah, the unique, the only one, the everlasting refuge. Neither was he born, nor is he the father of anyone, and there is none equal to him. Praise belongs to God, praise equal to the praise of the angels stationed near to him and the prophets sent by him, and may Allah send his blessings upon his chosen Muhammad, the seal of the prophets, and his virtuous, pure and sincere household, and give them peace. O Allah, please make me fear you as if I were seeing you. Give me happiness through piety towards you. Make me not wretched through disobedience towards you. Choose the best for me by your decree and bless me by your determination, that I may not love the hastening of what you have delayed, nor the delaying of what you have hastened. O Allah, bless me with self-sufficiency, certainty in my heart and sincerity in my actions, and light in my eyes and insight in my religion and comfort in my body, and make my hearing and my sight my inheritors, and help me against the ones who oppress me, and show me in it my cause and benefit, and delight my eyes with this. O Allah, remove my difficulties, conceal my flaws, forgive my sins, keep the shaitan away from me, dissolve my debt, and give me, my Lord, the highest rank in the world to come and in this world. O Allah, to you belongs all praise, for you created me and made me hear and see. And to you belongs all praise, for you created me and made my creation perfect as a mercy to me, while you had no need of my creation. My Lord, just as you created me and then perfected my creation. My Lord, just as you caused me to grow and made good my shape. My Lord, just as you did good to me and gave me well-being in my soul. My Lord, just as you preserved me and gave me success. My Lord, just as you blessed me and then guided me. My Lord, just as you chose me and gave me of every good. My Lord, just as you gave me to eat and drink. My Lord, just as you enriched me and made me content. My Lord, just as you helped me and raised me. My Lord, just as you covered me with your pure covering and smoothed away for me through your sufficient fashioning, so bless Muhammad and the household of Muhammad, and aid me against the misfortunes of time and the calamities of nights and days. Deliver me from the terrors of this world and the torments of the world to come, and spare me from the evil of that which the evildoers do in the earth. O my Lord, as for what I fear, spare me from it. And as for what I seek to avoid, guard me against it. In my soul and my religion, watch over me. In my traveling, protect me. In my family and my property, appoint me a successor. In what you provided for me, bless me. In my soul, humble me. In the eyes of men, magnify me. From the evil of jinn and men, preserve me. For my sins, do not disgrace me. For my inward, hidden secrets, do not shame me. For my actions, do not try me. Of your blessings, do not deprive me, and do not entrust me to other than you. My Allah, to who would you entrust me? To a relative, he would cut me off. Or to a stranger, he would look at me with displeasure. Or to those who act towards me with arrogance. But you are my Lord and the master of my affairs. I would complain to you of my exile and the remoteness of my abode, and that he whom you have given responsibility over me despises me. O my Allah, do not cause your anger to fall upon me. If you do not become angry with me, then I will have no care for anything but you. Glory be to you, but your protection is more favorable. So I ask you, O Lord, by the light of your face by which the earth and the heavens are illuminated, shadows are removed and the affairs of the past and coming generations are made right, not to cause me to die when your anger is upon me, nor to send down upon me your anger.

For you is contentment, for you is contentment, until you are content with me before that. There is no God but you, Lord of the Holy Land, the sacred monument and the ancient house upon which you have caused blessings to descend and which you made a sanctuary for mankind. O you who pardons the greatest sins through your leniency, O you who lavishes blessings through your favoring, O you who gives abundance through your generosity, O the means for me in my hardship, O companion of mine in my loneliness, O relief of mine in my afflictions, O supporter of mine in my blessings, O my God and God of my fathers Ibrahim, Ismail, Ishaq and Yaqub, Lord of Jerusalem.

Lord of Muhammad, the seal of the prophets and his household, the chosen ones. Revealer of the Torah, the Gospel, the Psalms and the Furqan, and sender down of Kaf, Ha, Ya, Ain, Saad, Ta, Ha, Ya, Seen, and the wise Quran. You are my haven when the wide roads fail to carry me despite their size, and when the earth, despite its width, becomes too narrow to bear me. Without your mercy, I would have been of those perishing. You overlook my slips, and without your covering me, I would have been of those exposed. You aid me with your support against my enemies, and without your support, I would have been of those overwhelmed. O He who exclusively gives Himself superiority and highness, so His friends pride themselves on account of His pride. O He for whom the kings hang the signs of humiliation around their necks, for they are fearful of His overwhelming power. He knows the treachery of the eyes and what the breasts conceal, and the unseen brought by time and fate. O He about whom no one knows how He is but He. O He about whom no one knows what He is but He. O He whom no one knows but He. O He who squeezed the earth onto the water and held back the air with the sky. O He to whom belong the noblest names. O He who possesses kindness which will never be cut off. O He who directed the caravan to Yusuf in the barren land, brought him out of the well and made him a king after slavery. O He who returned him to Ya'qub after his eyes were whitened with sorrow that he was suppressing. O He who removed affliction and tribulation from Ayyub and restrained Ibrahim's hands from the sacrifice of his son after he had reached old age and his life had passed by. O He who answered the prayers of Zechariah and bestowed upon him Yahya, not leaving him childless and alone. O He who brought Yunus out from the stomach of the whale. O He who parted the sea for the children of Israel, then saved them and drowned Pharaoh and his soldiers. O He who sent the winds bearing good news and bringing His mercy. O He who does not hurry to act against those of His creatures who disobey Him. O He who rescued the sorcerers after their long denial, even though they had benefited from His blessings, eaten from His sustenance, yet worshipped others than Him, acting in opposition to Him, denying Him and denying His messengers. O Allah, O Allah, O Beginner, O Creator with no comparison, O Everlasting who has no end, O Living when nothing was alive, O Raiser from the dead, O He who is aware of what every soul deserves, O He to whom I rarely thanked, yet He did not deprive me, O He to whom I committed grand sins, yet He did not disgrace me, He saw me disobeying Him, yet He did not expose me, O He who watched over me in my childhood, O He who provided for me in my adulthood. O He whose favors towards me cannot be counted and whose blessings cannot be repaid. O He who receives me with goodness and kindness and I meet Him with evil and disobedience in return. O He who led me to faith before I had even learned to show gratitude. O He upon whom I called when I was sick and He healed me. When I was naked and He clothed me. When I was hungry and He satisfied me. When I was thirsty and He gave me to drink. When I was humiliated and He dignified me. When I was ignorant and He gave me knowledge. When I was alone and He increased my number. When I was away and He returned me. When I was empty-handed and He enriched me. When I was in need of help and He helped me, and when I was rich and He did not take away from me. When I withheld praying to You in all of these situations, You took the initiative. So all praise and thanks be to You, O He who overlooked my slips
relieved my agonies, responded to my prayers, covered my flaws.

gave my sins, settled my needs, and supported me against my enemies. If I were to count your blessings, favors, and generous acts of kindness, I will never be able to number them. Oh, my Master, it is you who sent blessings upon me. It is you who sent favors upon me. It is you who did good to me. It is you who treated me excellently. It is you who favored me. It is you who perfected your blessings upon me. It is you who provided me with sustenance. It is you who led me to success. It is you who gave me. It is you who enriched me. It is you who made me content. It is you who gave me shelter. It is you who saved me. It is you who guided me. It is you who protected me. It is you who covered my faults. It is you who forgave me. It is you who overlooked my sins. It is you who established me. It is you who dignified me. It is you who helped me. It is you who backed me up. It is you who aided me. It is you who supported me. It is you who restored me to health. It is you who granted me well-being. It is you who honored me. Blessed be you and exalted be you. So all praise be to you permanently, and all thanks be to you enduringly and eternally. But it is I, O my Lord, who confess of my sins, so please forgive me for them. It is I who did wrong. It is I who made mistakes. It is I who had evil intentions. It is I who was ignorant. It is I who was heedless. It is I who was inattentive. It is I who relied upon something other than you. It is I who did wrong deliberately. It is I who promised, and it is I who went back on his word. It is I who confessed my sins and acknowledged your blessings upon me and with me, but then returned to my sins. So forgive me for them. So forgive me for them. O he who is not harmed by the sins of his servants, nor needs their obedience, and who inspires them to do good out of his aid and mercy. So praise belongs to you, my God and my Lord. So praise belongs to you, my God and my Lord. So praise belongs to you, my God and my Lord. My God, you commanded me and I disobeyed, and you forbade me and I committed what you had forbidden. So now I have no excuses that I might ask forgiveness, nor any power that I might be helped. Then, by what means shall I turn towards you, O my protector? What, by my ears, or my eyes, or my tongue, or my hand, or my leg? Are not all of them your blessings given to me? And with all of them I disobey you, O my protector. Yours is the argument and the means against me. O he who has veiled my sins from my father and my mother, lest they drive me away, from relatives and brothers, lest they rebuke me, and from kings, lest they punish me. If they had seen, O my protector, what you have seen, they would not have given me respite. They would have abandoned me and cut me off. So here I am, O my Lord, before you, Ya Allah, submissive, humble, helpless, worthless. So now I have no excuses that I might ask forgiveness, nor any power that I might be helped. There is no argument with which I might argue, nor can I deny that I committed sins or acted wrongly. And denial, were I to deny my sins, my protector, could hardly profit me. How could I ever do that? For all of my organs are witnesses against me for what I have done. And I acted with certainty and without any doubt that you would ask me about these great affairs, and that you are the fairest judge who never wrongs anybody. Your justice will be deadly for me, and I flee from your fair decree.

If you punish me, O my Lord, it is for my sins after your judgment against me. And if you pardon me, it is by your mercy, generosity, and kindness. There is no God but you. Glory be to you. Truly, I am one of the wrongdoers. There is no God but you. Glory be to you. Truly, I am one of those who seeks forgiveness. There is no God but you. Glory be to you. Truly, I am one of those who profess your oneness. There is no God but you. Glory be to you. Truly, I am one of the fearful. There is no God but you. Glory be to you. Truly, I am one of those who are afraid. There is no God but you. Glory be to you. Truly, I am one of those hoping for you. There is no God but you. Glory be to you. Truly, I am one of those who yearns for you. There is no God but you. Glory be to you. Truly, I am one of those who say there is no God but you. There is no God but you. Glory be to you. Truly, I am one of those begging from you. There is no God but you. Glory be to you. Truly, I am one of those glorifying you. There is no God but you. Glory be to you. Truly, I am one of those professing that you are the greatest. There is no God but you. Glory be to you, my Lord, and the Lord of my fathers and forefathers. My Lord, this is my praise for you, celebrating your glory. And this is my sincerity in remembering you by professing your oneness. And this is my acknowledgement of your blessings by counting them, even though I confess that I could never count them, for they are innumerable, abundant, continuous, and exist from ancient times until the present. You have been sending these blessings upon me from the beginning of my age, since you created and brought me into existence, by saving me from poverty, relieving me from harm, bringing ease, repelling hardships, dispelling distress, granting me physical well-being, and blessing me with sound faith. Were all the world's inhabitants, from the past and from the future, to assist me in attempting to mention your blessings, neither they nor I would be able to do so. Holy are you, and you are the high, exalted, generous, mighty, merciful Lord. Your bounties cannot be counted, and your praise cannot be accomplished, and your blessings cannot be repaid. Bless Muhammad and the household of Muhammad, and perfect your blessings upon us and aid us in your obedience. Glory be to you. There is no God but you. O Allah, truly you hear the destitute, remove the evil, aid the anguished, heal the sick, enrich the poor, mend the broken, have mercy on the young and help the old. There is no support other than you, and none is more powerful than you, and you are the Most High, the All Great. O He who releases the shackled captive, O He who provides sustenance to the young child, O He who protects the frightened refugee, O He who has no partner and no assistant, please send blessings upon Muhammad and the household of Muhammad, and grant me in this evening the best of what you have granted and awarded to any of your servants, whether a blessing you assign, a bounty you renew, a trial you avert, an affliction you remove, a prayer you hear, a good deed you accept, or an evil deed you overlook. Truly, you are gracious to whom you decide, and powerful over all things. O my Lord, truly you are the nearest of those who are called, the swiftest of those who answer, the most generous of those who pardon, the most open-handed of those who give, and the most responsive of those who are asked. O most merciful and compassionate in this world and the next, like you, none is asked of,
and other than you, none is

hope for. I prayed to you, and you answered me. I asked of you, and you gave me. I set you as my quest, and you had mercy upon me. I depended upon you, and you saved me. I took refuge with you, and you protected me. O my Lord, so bless Muhammad, your servant, messenger and prophet, and all of his household, the pure and immaculate. And perfect your blessings upon us. Make us taste the pleasure of your gifts, and register us as thankful to you and of those who remember you often. Ameen, Ameen, O Lord of all beings. O my Lord, O he who owned and then was all-powerful, was all-powerful and then subjected, was disobeyed and then veiled the sin of disobedience, and was asked for forgiveness and then forgave. O he who is the goal of the yearning seeker and the utmost wish of the hopeful, O he who encompasses everything in knowledge and embraces those who seek pardon with tenderness, mercy and leniency. O my Lord, truly we turn towards you this evening, which you have honored and glorified through Muhammad, your prophet and messenger, the best of your creations, the faithful guardian of your revelation, the bearer of glad tidings, the warner and the shining lantern who you gave to the Muslims and who you made as a mercy for the worlds. O my Lord, so bless Muhammad and the household of Muhammad, just as Muhammad is worthy of that from you, O sublime. So bless him and his elite, pure and immaculate household, and encompass us with your pardoning us. To you cry voices in diverse languages. So appoint for us a share this evening, Ya Allah, of every good which you divide amongst your servants, every light by which you guide, every mercy which you spread, every blessing which you send down, every happiness which you give, and every provision which you distribute. O most merciful of the merciful, O Allah, transform us right now into successful, triumphant, pious and prosperous people. Do not include us with those who despair. Do not leave us without your mercy. Do not deprive us of what we hope for from you. Do not deprive us of your mercy or despair of the bounties of which we hope for from you. Do not turn us down disappointed or driven away from your door, O most magnanimous of all those who treat magnanimously and most generous of all those who act generously. Towards you we have turned with full conviction, purposefully bound for your sacred house. So please help us with our holy rites. Perfect for us our pilgrimage. Pardon us and grant us well-being, for we are stretching our hands towards you and they are marked by the humiliation of confession. O Allah, so grant us in this evening what we have asked for from you, and save us from that which we have asked you to save us. For we have no savior but you, and we have no sustainer but you. Your decree prevails upon us. Your knowledge encompasses us, and your decisions about us are just and fair. Please decree for us that which is good, and make us of the people of goodness. O Allah, decide for us on account of your magnanimity, a great reward, and a generous treasure, and a permanent ease, and forgive all of our sins, and do not annihilate us with those annihilated, and do not drive away from us your tenderness and mercy. O most merciful of all those who show mercy. O Allah, place us at this hour with those who asked you and you gave them, who thanked you and you increased them, who returned to you and you accepted them, and who renounced all of their sins before you and you forgave them. O Lord of majesty and honor, O Allah, purify us and lead us to success and accept our earnest requests. O He who is the best of all those who are asked
and most merciful of all those who ask for mercy.

O he from whom the closing of the eyelids cannot be hidden, nor the glances of the eyes, nor that which settles in the unseen, nor those things that are concealed in the secrets of the hearts. Indeed, all of that is encompassed within your knowledge and hidden through your leniency. Indeed, glory be to you. You are glorified high above what the evildoers say. The seven heavens and the earths and all within them glorify you, and there is not a thing that does not celebrate your praise. So yours is the praise, the glory, and the exaltation of majesty. O Lord of majesty and splendor, of bounty and blessing, and of great favor, and you are the most magnanimous, the most generous, the most tender, and the most compassionate. O Allah, give me amply of your lawful provision. Grant me well-being in my body and my religion. Make me safe from fear and deliver me from the fire. O Allah, please do not plan against me. Do not lead me to destruction. Do not trick me and drive away from me the evils of the corruptive jinn and men. O most hearing of all those who hear, O most seeing of all those who see, O swiftest of all those who call to account, O most merciful of all those who show mercy, send blessings upon Muhammad and the household of Muhammad, the most favorable of leaders. And I ask you for my needs, that if you answer, anything else that you reject will not harm me. And if you reject, anything else that you respond to will not benefit me. I beg you to protect me from the hellfire. I beg you to protect me from the hellfire. I beg you to protect me from the hellfire. There is no God except you, and only you, and there is no partner with you. To you is the kingdom, and to you is all praise, and you have power over all things. O my Lord, O my Lord, O my Lord, Ya Rabbi, Ya Rabbi, Ya Rabbi.

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With these tears in your eyes on this night of Jumu'ah, inshallah, du'as will be answered, accepted, now that we have asked Allah for maghfira, for tawbah, for rahmah. 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

0: In the name of Allah, the All-Beneficent, the All-Merciful.
1: Alhamdulillahi Rabbil Alameen.
0: All praise belongs to Allah, Lord of all the worlds.
1: Ar-Rahman Ar-Rahim.
0: The All-Beneficent, the All-Merciful. Master of the day of retribution.
1: Iyyaka na'budu wa iyyaka nasta'in.
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0: Hello, everyone. July 30th, 2024 marks the martyrdom of one of Hezbollah's pioneers and one of the founders of the resistance against Israeli occupation in Lebanon. Fuad Shukr was not only a military commander in the resistance, in the Islamic resistance in Lebanon, but he was also seen as the second man in Hezbollah. Especially after the martyrdom of Imad Mughniyeh, he was considered the main military commander and someone who was inseparable from the martyr, former Secretary General Sayyid Hassan Nasrallah. And his martyrdom, of course, marked the beginning of a line of Israeli assassinations, and it was actually part of the first Israeli strike and Israeli aggression against the capital, Beirut, since the genocide in Gaza. On this episode of Face to Face, we will be talking to his daughter, Khadija Shukr, who is someone who can give us an insight into not only his leadership, but also his role in the resistance and, of course, his role as a father. Of course, I would like to welcome Khadija. Thank you very much, Khadija, for being with us and giving us your time to talk about your father, Fuad Shukr, of course, on this martyrdom anniversary. This is the second martyrdom anniversary. Now, first of all, we know that he was the first, perhaps, commander that was assassinated by the Israelis in a line of assassinations that occurred later on. And finally, of course, it was the peak was the assassination, the martyrdom of our dear martyr Sayyid Hassan Nasrallah. And just before, of course, the martyrdom of Sayyid Hassan Nasrallah, during the memorial for Sayyid Fuad Shukr, Sayyid Nasrallah gave a very landmark speech. His speech was very significant. He was not only, seemingly, as many people felt, he was not only saying farewell to his people, but he was talking about what could be a reunion of the martyrs, a reunion of the loved ones, of the brothers who were the brothers in arms for so many years, that they would be reunited through martyrdom. Did you sense that in his speech, in his last speech, where he said in Arabic it is ila liqa, which means that we will meet again, and what he meant was he will be meeting with your father.
1: In the name of God, the most gracious, the most merciful. Honestly, His Eminence Sayyid Hassan Nasrallah's speech during the commemoration week of my father was extremely moving. As you said, one of its most striking aspects, not only for me, but for almost everyone who heard it, was the way His Eminence spoke about martyrdom. It was as though he were setting a time for our meeting, and a very near meeting. This had an enormous effect on us emotionally. After our father's martyrdom, we felt that His Eminence Sayyid Hassan offered us a form of fatherly care. We felt protected by him and drew affection and a sense of support from his presence beside our family. He had told us that he would support us and that we would remain under his care. Therefore, when he spoke about martyrdom in that way, it was difficult for us to hear. He spoke about longing for martyrdom and about being eager to follow my father. He even refused to say farewell. Instead, he said, until we meet in martyrdom. It truly seemed as though he was setting a near date for his own martyrdom and longing to follow my father. This made me reproach him inwardly, because this kind of speech breaks the heart, just as losing him later broke our hearts. However, perhaps His Eminence sensed that the region was heading towards war. Perhaps he wanted to communicate that, if defending Lebanon and continuing the path of resistance required his own blood, he had no objection whatsoever. In fact, he was eager to be reunited with those he loved. At the same time, he connected this to the idea of the victory of blood over the sword. Even if His Eminence himself were martyred, we would consider his blood, like the blood of my father and that of other commanders and martyrs, to be

0: one manifestation of the victory of blood over the sword.
1: هي واحدة من مظاهر انتصار الدم على السيف.
2: Now you already hinted to, of course, the answer to my next question, because I want to ask you, as a result of that, it's not only just the issue of martyrdom, we're also, like you said, talking about a perhaps a long-term victory. Did you see that this was going to be the beginning of a long battle for the sake of the freedom of the region? And we're not just talking about, of course, the freedom of Lebanon, because it seems that now freedom of Lebanon and freedom of Palestine and all the region are inseparable. And Sayyid Hassan Nasrallah, as you mentioned, he's talking about the willingness for sacrifice, that even the sacrifice of the highest level of commanders, and despite, of course, the massive love for the people, people are heartbroken, like you said, for having lost him, but that this battle is perhaps decisive and perhaps the last battle and would require such level of sacrifice.
0: Whenever we think about the Islamic resistance, we normally return to Imam Hussein and Ashura. At Ashura, Imam Hussein said, "If the religion of Muhammad cannot remain upright except through my death, then, O swords, take me." Great victories and major historical positions, particularly when the issue concerns defeating an occupation, breaking arrogance, restoring freedom and refusing to live without dignity, requires great sacrifices, especially in such large-scale wars. Therefore, if this stage requires the blood of Sayyid Hassan, my father, the leader, and many other commanders and martyrs, then they willingly offered their blood. They certainly regarded their martyrdom as part of this path that would eventually lead to victory. As you said, we are not speaking only about one piece of land or a single country. We're speaking about an entire axis standing against American and Israeli arrogance. Resistance is naturally an act of opposition to something extremely powerful. That is why it is called resistance. Before these individuals offered the highest form of sacrifice, their blood, they had already sacrificed their time, youth, comfort, and ordinary lives. Their entire lives were devoted to serving the resistance, its plan, and its approach. This approach stands against arrogance and attempts to communicate the concept of resistance to all peoples. It is therefore not surprising that they consider offering their blood for this path to be a small price, perhaps the least they could offer, to ensure that these people continued their struggle against tyranny.
2: And of course, speaking of resistance, it did not end after the martyrdom of Sayyid Hassan Nasrallah, the war, the 2024 war, and despite the fact that we saw that there was an agreement, supposedly a ceasefire agreement, the Israelis continued their aggressions, their assassinations, and the destruction. Now also after the last war in 2025-2026, we saw that there is massive destruction of all of South Lebanon, not only the border towns. We're looking at what it is, what amounts to war crimes, ethnic cleansing of all of South Lebanon. Not only what they are stressing is infrastructure for the resistance, they're also striking, they're targeting hospitals, they're destroying schools, they're destroying houses, the water stations, for example, in Markaba. With all of this destruction, you lost your father. We have many families that lost not only a father, a brother, even the mother, a sister, children. They lost the civilians as well as the fighters. With all of this destruction, do you see that there is, as the Israelis are attempting, they want to try to break the will of the people, and they want to stop the people from supporting the resistance. Do you feel that in any way that support has diminished? Were they able to break the will of some people? Although we hear some voices from those that are against the resistance in Lebanon saying that it is the resistance that has caused all of this destruction and has caused the death of your loved ones and so on. What do you say to that?
0: Perhaps, had you asked this question before the most recent Ashura commemoration, I would have needed to explain in detail how our people think and how they maintain their morale. I would have referred to the words of the leaders, including Sayyid Abbas al-Musawi, who used to say, "Kill us, for our people will become increasingly aware." The Israeli enemy does not learn from its mistakes. Every time, it believes that killing and destruction will weaken the people's determination. Yet the scenes in Beirut's southern suburbs and then southern Lebanon tell you everything about the morale of the people. No degree of destruction, loss, or bereavement during this period has been able to break this population to the extent that it abandons the idea of resistance, gives up its land, or stops seeking to defeat the occupation. The evidence can be seen in the Ashura gatherings. The manner in which the funerals of the martyrs were held and the presence of residents in villages they had previously been unable to reach. More importantly, we can hear it in

0: their statements on television. We feel humbled before a mother who has offered one, two, or three martyrs. Some have even offered four or five. We feel humbled before those who returned to their damaged homes and those who were displaced for long periods of time from one area to another. Some people were repeatedly displaced from several different locations. Despite all this, we hear them speaking only about remaining committed to this path, adhering to the approach of resistance, defending their land and following the leadership of His Eminence Sheikh Naim Qasim, who is continuing what His Eminence Sayyid Hassan had been doing before his martyrdom. Israel repeatedly tried to reproduce the same old scenarios through killing and destruction. As you said, it commits massacres that are crimes against humanity before they are crimes against particular peoples. We are speaking about schools and hospitals and children. However, the Lebanese people, particularly the resistance community, raised on these words of His Eminence Sayyid Hassan, Sayyid Abbas, before him, and His Eminence the Sheikh today, cannot be broken by these tragedies. I believe our people have become too aware to regard sacrifice as a source of weakness. They understand that the greater and more costly the sacrifice becomes, the more precious and glorious the eventual victory will be.
1: I remember in the first few months of the genocide in Gaza, Sayyid Hassan Nasrallah came out in one of his speeches and asked the Israelis, haven't you had enough bloodshed? And it seems that the Israelis had not had enough. Yes. It seems they are not satisfied. And they went on for more wars. And of course, even the occupation of Syria, and then the war on the Islamic Republic of Iran, the first war, then you had the second war. And of course, in the beginning of the war, the assassination, the martyrdom of our dear leader, Sayyid Ali Khamenei. How did you take that news?
0: After the martyrdom of Sayyid Hassan, we met with the leader Sayyid Ali Khamenei and we were holding on to what was left to us of fatherly care. And he gave us that since he was the father of all the Ummah. The relationship between the resistance in Lebanon and the families of the martyrs with the leader was profound. Praise be to God, we received a great deal of his affection during our meetings with him and his words were always deeply reassuring. However, when the war began and we learned that the leader's home had been targeted, we had already reached the state of surrender to God after losing my father and His Eminence Sayyid Hassan. It had become clear that all the leaders of this axis were ready to sacrifice themselves to ensure the continuation of this path. Therefore, we surrendered our hearts and emotions, which had long been attached to the leader, and placed our trust in God. If God chose him as a martyr, just as he had chosen His Eminence Sayyid Hassan, my father, and the other martyrs and leaders, then God the Almighty would take care of us and our hearts. He would give us the ability to continue and draw strength from the path of wilaya and from the leader who would come after him. Of course, it caused an enormous heartbreak. We are the generation that was raised under the leadership of His Eminence, the leader, because we did not live during the generation of Imam Khomeini. We used to ask our parents what the demise of the Imam had been like for them, because we knew how attached they were to him. At that moment, we understood what loss truly means. We understood what it means for your guardian or leader to be absent. The difference, however, is that he departed through martyrdom, which was his ultimate desire, just as it had been the ultimate desire of His Eminence Sayyid Hassan and my father. We are a people who hope to live for our lives for a particular goal. We do not reject the idea that martyrdom itself may be a form of victory. As His Eminence Sayyid Hassan said, whether we achieve victory or attain martyrdom, we are victorious. These individuals spent their entire lives confronting arrogant tyrants. Therefore, we say, praise be to God that their lives concluded with martyrdom, because there could be no more appropriate conclusion for them. Despite the heartbreak and the renewed pain caused by the martyrdom of the leader, following the loss of so many Iranian commanders, we remember the deep emotional relationship between Lebanon and Iran. The relationship between Iran and the resistance has existed since the 1980s. These individuals were regarded as our commanders in Lebanon, and we therefore had a strong emotional connection with them. Nevertheless, during such moments, we remember that wilaya is an approach and a path, rather than merely one person. Praise be to God. God honored us with the immediate presence of a new wali. We were not left lost or without guidance. May God support Sayyid

0: Mujtaba Khamenei, because the period is not easy. Ultimately, he has also lost his father during this transitional stage. Despite the pain, we have learned from previous experiences to carry our grief and transform it into something meaningful. We constantly remind ourselves that this pain serves a particular goal and path, before which blood and all forms of suffering become a small price.
1: Now, you mentioned there were several meetings with Sayyid Ali Khamenei, maybe after the martyrdom of your father, of Sayyid Fuad, and as well as even before, I mean, maybe since 2026. And of course, we had the 2006 war and so on. It was not only the leadership of the resistance that was meeting with the leader Sayyid Ali Khamenei. Also, we had the families of the martyrs. Your family met him several times. What can you tell us about these meetings? How significant were they? What insight were you able to get from Sayyid Ali Khamenei?
0: I would like to begin with the meeting before the last, which was the first time we met him after the martyrdom of my father. I was always used to meeting him in the presence of my father. Ever since we were children, we met him regularly every time we visited Iran with our father. We always received so much compassion and love from him, and we felt it despite the fact that our father was with us. There were some very exceptional meetings we attended, and we were told about the other meetings between my father and the leader and how they had a strong bond. And we saw this relationship with our own eyes. One of the friends said that once they used my father's name to be able to get closer to the leader and speak to him. He said the leader was leaving and that he was eager to speak to him, so he said Sayyid Muhsin sends his regards, and that made the leader turn around and speak to him. He used this clever way to get closer to the leader. What was different in the meeting we had with the leader after the martyrdom of my father was that the leader told me that he loved to embrace Sayyid Muhsin and that now his affection will turn to us, his children, and that he will always pray for us. He always gave us morale and said that despite the hardships, we are nearing victory. That morale was something all the families of the martyrs and fighters felt when they met him, and it proves the deeply rooted relationship between Lebanon and Iran. We have the same approach, the same enemy, and this war proved that Israel is using the same method. It is no longer a separate issue. All the region is united now in this struggle.
1: If we want to talk about some of the details, perhaps, I'm not sure if you can tell us anything about those meetings, especially since Sayyid Ali Khamenei spoke about the fact that you said there's this victory that he's talking about, which includes a full defeat for the Israeli regime, this genocidal regime. And he gave that hope, he always had that confidence that it will be soon. Now with all this destruction and everything that is happening, many are saying the Israelis now have the upper hand and so on. How would you look at that? And how do you see it in, it's not in mathematical terms perhaps, or logical terms. It is more something that is bigger than that, more spiritual. What can you tell us about that?
0: May God sanctify the soul of the leader. He used to say that whenever the hardships become more intense and the winds become stronger, we're actually drawing closer to the summit. As you said, he always possessed this kind of optimism and confidence that victory was coming. He never presented victory as something as simple as drinking a glass of water or as an easy and smooth process. He spoke openly about hardships. He told us that we would face increasing difficulties. He explained that when we felt the difficulties becoming severe, we should understand that we were approaching the summit. We should hold on more firmly and remain more committed to this path. We try to endure our wounds, as he used to say, and consider the hardships we are experiencing as evidence that we are drawing closer to the promised result. We draw confidence from the words of the leader, His Eminence Sayyid Hassan, my father, and all the other commanders. However, above all, we have confidence in the words of God the Almighty. God says that if you support God's cause, He will support you. I believe we have all witnessed that the Islamic Republic and the leaders of this nation have supported the cause of God. Iran's path, whether through supporting the resistance in Palestine, Yemen, Lebanon, or Iraq, has represented support for the cause of God. Naturally, whoever supports God's cause will ultimately receive God's support, sooner or later. The timing, the manner in which it will occur, the number of difficulties, and the length of the delay are matters of God's hands. It is sufficient for us to believe that we are on the right path. Everything else is determined by God the Almighty.
1: How do you think the martyrdom of Sayyid Ali Khamenei actually united the resistance front more and more? We saw, of course, there were retaliatory operations not only from Lebanon, but also from Iraq, from Yemen.
0: This is one of the lessons Israel has never learned. Beginning with Lebanon and extending across the region, whenever Israel assassinated our leaders, the resistance became stronger. It assassinated Sheikh Raghib Harb. Afterwards, Sayyid Abbas al-Musawi spoke about the importance of the blood of martyrs. Israel then assassinated Sayyid Abbas and Sayyid Hassan came after him. The resistance continued to grow and become stronger. Whenever one of the commanders was assassinated, or when the number of the fallen commanders increased, Israel failed to understand that the more precious our blood became, the more the resistance was revived and its determination strengthened. The same thing happened when Haj Qasim Soleimani and Abu Mahdi al-Muhandis were martyred. Their martyrdom united Iraq and Iran in a manner that had not been witnessed for many years. The martyrdom of the two commanders became intertwined. Forgive the harshness of the expression, but even their remains were mixed together. Their coffins traveled through both countries, and at that time we began to understand how our commanders unite us even after their martyrdom. The Israelis and Americans have not learned from their mistakes. They have not understood that these peoples draw strength from the blood of the martyrs and from the idea of losing them. Rather than abandoning their path, we think about how we can carry their approach forward more effectively. Had Israel learned from these previous events, it should have anticipated what would have happened during the funeral of the leader. The funeral reminded us of the extent to which the different parts of this alliance can become united. We witnessed the magnificent funeral and the large numbers of Iraqis who rushed to take part in it. So many people in other places also wished they could have been present as well. Representatives of all parts of the alliance attended the funeral. This funeral demonstrated that whenever Israel and the United States try to weaken the determination of these peoples, the blood of the martyrs comes to strengthen them, even after the martyrs have departed.
1: Of course, that's very significant what you are saying, but now I want to go back to the issue of Lebanon. Despite all of the destruction that is happening in South Lebanon, we still see the Lebanese government, or part of the Lebanese government, insisting on the direct negotiations and this framework agreement that they had signed in Washington. They continue negotiations, they're saying, in Rome. How do you look at that, especially as someone whose father died for the sake of the freedom of this country?
0: Unfortunately, when we discuss such matters, we're speaking about people who are partners in the homeland, Lebanese citizens, just like us. I do not understand how they can forget that. From the moment the Israeli occupation entered Lebanon, their brothers and sisters in this country paid an enormous price. They offered their children, their siblings, and fathers to defend this homeland. They made these sacrifices to ensure that Israel could not occupy even one inch of Lebanon and to work towards driving the Israelis beyond Lebanon's final borders. They wanted to ensure that Lebanon could live with dignity and honor without being subjected to these pressures, which continued even during periods described as peace. The existence of the resistance and all the sacrifices it made were in the exchange of protecting Lebanon's sovereignty. Unfortunately, we find that part of Lebanon's political establishment is offering the sovereignty and freedom to Israel on a silver platter through these negotiations. Personally, I consider this as a betrayal of the blood of the martyrs. It is a betrayal of those who sacrificed themselves, those who sacrificed their comfort, and those who sacrificed their blood and even their homes. It is a betrayal of every person who stood against Israel and said, "I want my country to be liberated, dignified, and honorable." I do not consider these negotiations legitimate, and I believe that the families of the martyrs share this opinion. We do not believe that these negotiations represent us. We do not believe they represent the Lebanese people. They represent only a particular political class attempting to drag the country in a particular direction. I do not believe they will succeed either in the near future or distant future. We have previously witnessed many similar attempts. The people always have an opinion, and free peoples always know how to impose their will at the appropriate time.
2: ودائما شعوب الحرة بتعرف تفرض رأيها بالوقت المناسب.
1: Well, Khadija Shukr, I want to thank you very much for your time. Unfortunately, we don't have enough more time to talk to you more, of course, in detail about everything that is happening. I want to thank you very much. And once again, our condolences to the loss of your father and all the

0: I swear to God, I don't know.
1: Didn't the bodyguard shoot back?
0: If they'd shot, the Taliban would have shot back. Then no one would be alive now, but we escaped.
2: Coming in from Afghanistan, a prominent Afghan women's leader has escaped an assassination attempt. Fawzia Kofi was the first woman deputy speaker of the parliament in Afghanistan.
3: Fawzia Kofi, delegate of the peace negotiation team for Afghanistan, was shot in her car during an exchange of fire with the Taliban.
0: Thank you so much for coming on such a tough day. We told the guards to let you in.
1: I think it was a targeted attack to sabotage the peace talks.
0: In my talks with the Taliban in the past, I defended women's rights and their right to education. Clearly, there are people who feel threatened. They're scared the negotiations could succeed. Women who fight for their rights in Afghanistan are either murdered or forced to leave the country.
4: The city is full of military. It's bad. Really disturbing.
0: When are we going to get peace here?

0: I'll be meeting personally with Taliban leaders, and we'll be very much hoping that they will be doing what they say they're going to be doing.
1: Today, in Doha, Qatar, representatives of the United States and the Taliban signed an agreement designed to bring peace to Afghanistan. The terms include removal of American forces in Afghanistan, as well as the establishment of peace talks between the Taliban and the Afghan government.
2: Women's groups and activists have been vocal in their anger at being left out of peace talks. They know all too well what it would mean if the Taliban were to return to power.

0: There has been a huge increase in deadly attacks in southern Afghanistan's Helmand province, killing
1: serious injuries from three separate bombings in Kabul.
2: Shot and killed by unidentified gunmen yesterday in the Afghan capital.
1: While the Afghan government and the NATO forces continue to battle the Taliban.
3: We want the Taliban to open their eyes, to see the reality of today's Afghanistan. This is not the Afghanistan you took over 25 years ago or more. This is a new Afghanistan. This is an Afghanistan that women have a very special place in it.
4: Now, it is important that women go to these negotiations, that women are

0: prominent in this meeting.
1: The presidential palace has announced the final composition of the negotiating delegation.
2: Facing the Taliban's all-male peace negotiating team, the Afghan government's team consists of 21 members, of whom only four are women. Fawzia Kufi, Sharifa Zermati, Fatima Gailani, and Habiba Sarabi.
3: Fawzia Kufi is here. She is the first female MP in Afghanistan, was elected in 2005.

0: Christians.
1: If women in Pakistan and in Bangladesh or other Islamic countries can be the leader, why not in Afghanistan?
2: Sharifa Zormati acted as an advisor on women affairs and government as part of the upper house of parliament and also a member of the Walisa Jirga, or the lower house.
3: Habiba Sarabi could be Afghanistan's first female vice president. Sarabi's bid is part of an effort to get women voting and start what she calls a political transition.
4: The rights of women shouldn't be misused, so they can use their rights, they can use their votes themselves. This is very important.
5: Fatima Gelani became known as an international spokesperson on women's rights.
6: We will never compromise upon equal right of an equal opportunity of education, equal right and equal opportunity of work, equal right and equal opportunity of political participation.

0: The negotiators were divided into four working committees. The Committee for Human Rights and Marginalized Groups has been consulting with different community groups in order to find out what values are important to them. They also want to find out how their rights could be protected during the negotiations.
1: I was 6 months old when Ghazni province was bombed, and the house collapsed on me. And when they took me out, we're all the victims of war. We're like this because of war. If there was peace, we wouldn't be like this now. We'd be fine like other people. I want to say to the Taliban, please, please stop fighting. Our country needs peace. Don't turn your children and your brother's children into people with disabilities.
2: Seeing you here gives us the energy and the courage to keep negotiating, day and night. Every decision made about our country is important, and the war affects us all. We'll present your resolutions to the Taliban at the negotiating table.
0: The words and stories of every one of you have touched our hearts. We share your pain. It's the pain of all Afghans. We've had 40 years of blood and bullets raining down on our country.

0: I was a quiet, calm girl, but circumstances affected me and gradually made me a fighter. Being the first female governor was not easy. I had to constantly prove myself so I could clear the way for other women.
1: Bring the olives too.
2: Which ones?
1: Mustafa, can you get a tray, please?
2: Here's one.
1: Give it to me. It's a busy life. Staying up late, sitting with friends, going

into weddings and engagement parties, going out. I've never had time for that. I was working, had a normal job. I was also reporting on social issues as a journalist, and then I finally ended up in politics. Now I'm a member of the negotiating delegation. It's a serious responsibility.

0: The intra-Afghan negotiations will begin in the next few days. It's very important for us that all women's groups are part of the peace process. Our demands and opinions must be represented at the negotiating table. This is the only way we can ensure a stable peace for us all.
1: We have to see through the Taliban's logic. They keep saying they recognize women's rights within the framework of Islam. But what does that actually mean? Do they want the Islam that was forced on women in the last Taliban regime? Or are they looking to other Islamic countries like Indonesia or Malaysia for guidance? Do they want the same rights for Afghan women?
0: It's good that we women have come together, and I'm pleased to pass on this document of concerns and resolutions to Ms. Zarmati and Dr. Sarabi. They will take it with them to the negotiations.
1: Smile, please.
0: It's hard to smile for the camera.
2: God willing, the negotiations will go well.

0: In Kabul, a bomb explosion targeting First Vice President Amrullah Saleh has killed at least 10 people. The attack came as the Taliban and Afghan government officials prepare for their first formal meeting to discuss a peace agreement.
1: Afghan women hope, as we've hoped throughout history, that we won't have to go through dark times again.
2: We want to come to the airport.
1: Good luck. Goodbye, darling. We have been preparing for a long time. Of course, we'll have differences of opinion with the Taliban. They're extremists, after all. But now we have to find common ground that's good for Afghanistan. Women in Afghanistan are not the same as they were 20 years ago. They're educated. They have the right to work and study anywhere in Afghanistan. They have the right, as all women do, to be treated

0: equally and with respect.
1: Peace is not a luxury, it's a necessity. And in a country that more than 42 years was in war, I think the time has come to have peace. And my hope is that we will have an honorable peace and a peace that we will not regret.
2: We have to come to an understanding eventually.
3: Tomorrow in Doha, a historic meeting between representatives of the Afghan government and the Taliban. The goal is a ceasefire and reconciliation. Perhaps they can finally put an end to decades of war and bloodshed.
0: It's too early to say what issues will be discussed. The agenda is confidential. The Taliban must agree to take further steps before we can talk about their participation in the government. The Afghan people have high hopes for the peace process. The main issue is a ceasefire and an end to the war.
4: Doctor, four women in the delegation. Would that be possible in your government?
5: All propaganda against the Islamic Emirate is completely baseless. We are in no way against women's rights or freedom of expression, as long as it's within the framework of Islamic law.
6: Today is truly a momentous occasion. Afghans have at long last chosen to sit together and chart a new course for your country. I urge you to preserve and to build upon the advancement of the social, economic, and political gains that Afghanistan has achieved.
4: Unfortunately, since that agreement was signed, 12,000 people have been killed and around 15,000 injured.
5: I call on both sides to respect Islam and the interests of the people.
7: Afghanistan is a great country, and it owes its greatness not least to the diversity of its people. I strongly believe the inclusion of women, victims, minorities, and other stakeholders in the process is important.
8: How sustainable is the peace process as the violence continues?
9: I think you're right that the Talibs will not accept a ceasefire, comprehensive and permanent, until there is a political settlement, and that's not unprecedented in similar conflicts.
0: There are more women than men in Afghanistan because we've lost so many of our men in the last 42 years of war. We live in a country full of orphans, widows, and women who've lost their children. These people also have rights. The Taliban women have rights too. The men go to war and the women don't know their rights.
4: Women make up over half of the population. Of course, we'll include them. Women are one of the U.S.'s priorities.
0: We're not going to compromise on the ceasefire or on women's rights, but the Taliban won't accept that easily. No matter what.

0: But we'll negotiate with them calmly. We'll only leave once we've reached an agreement.
1: And you can count on us.
2: Move the flag a little closer. No, not closer. What's on your agenda, Dr. Naeem?
3: That will be revealed at the negotiating table, God willing.
2: Will you cut down on attacks during the talks, or will you continue?
3: This war is not one-sided.
2: But your opponent is ready for a ceasefire.
3: That's how the media portray it. Suppose we accept the ceasefire today, but fail to reach an agreement tomorrow. Should we then just resume the war? First, we have to reach an agreement, then there'll be a ceasefire. Besides, the attacks have already decreased.
2: But 20 to 30 people are still dying every day.
3: One of our goals was to end the occupation. Our other goal is to build an Islamic system. And we have already achieved the first objective.
2: Do you feel like the occupation's over?
3: It's over. But we are still working on the details.
2: So the next goal is an Islamic system?
3: Yes.

0: It's the feeling I used to have before an important exam. I'd be well prepared, but I was always nervous. That's how I feel now. I'm hopeful, because everyone is tired of war. God willing, there will finally be peace. I can see on social media that people are panicking and want the negotiations to move faster. All eyes are on us. On us and the Taliban. We're their last hope. They're on the edge of their seats, just waiting to hear that we finally have peace. Now it's the responsibility of both parties to not disappoint them. God willing, we will succeed. We've all had enough of war.
1: Is that sour? It tastes like chutney. We need to stay vigilant at the negotiating table and watch out for our rights. Just today, the Taliban asked, "Why are you always bringing up women's issues? Women's rights are not worth talking about."
2: Because they're controversial.
1: But we're responsible. They don't understand how important it is. They're even asking, why are you including women's rights in the negotiations?
2: It is non-negotiable.
1: That's true, but if we don't bring it up, the Taliban will think we accept their ideology. Everything has to be clear. If we don't talk about women's rights today, in the future they'll say, it wasn't on your agenda. The decisions must be in writing.
0: Of course, the Taliban has a different worldview. They don't even look us in the eye. They frown and keep their eyes on the ground. They completely ignore us.
1: When we meet them in the corridors, they ignore us and lower their heads.
0: I spoke to 3 Taliban men yesterday. We sat here in the lobby and talked for a while. In the end, we said goodbye and even exchanged WhatsApp numbers. Interesting. But you speak the same language. You can speak to them in Pashto.

0: I didn't think we'd be there for 3 months. I thought at most a month or a month and a half.
1: The situation's gotten worse.
0: That's true.
1: Two cars were blown up on Sharak Street.
0: Yes, that was this morning, right? Or was it yesterday?
1: This morning.
0: It was the deputy from Kabul province. His vehicle was bulletproof, but you're never safe. The security situation's getting worse every day. There are more and more assassinations, and people are scared. The Taliban is behind it. It's intimidation. It's their way of forcing their will on the government, the peace delegation, and the people.

0: After consulting closely with our allies and partners, with our military leaders and intelligence personnel, with our diplomats, as well as with Mr. Ghani and many others around the world, I've concluded that it's time to end America's longest war. It's time for American troops to come home.
1: With the last U.S. troops set to return home by September 11th, the Afghan military must prepare to face the Taliban alone.
2: For me, it was a total frustration. I mean, a total frustration, because it was unbelievable and totally irresponsible from a president of a superpower to have withdrawal without condition. How could you do that? How could you put a country and millions of people in such a difficult position? Because every single misery in Afghanistan for the last 43 years is because we didn't have a political conversation, a meaningful political conversation.
3: As we enter the last days of Ramadan, families in Kabul are burying their daughters following Saturday's horrific bomb attack at a local school.
4: The area is home to the Hazara minority, which makes up approximately a third of the Afghan population.
5: Bomb blasts have cut short the lives of dozens of students who are leaving school. Most of the victims are girls.
6: The death toll is now at least 85 killed, most of them girls. Almost 150 others are reported wounded.
2: This is the worst thing that anyone could have thought, men or women in Afghanistan. But imagine, this is happening while the American soldiers are still here, the NATO is still here. War is still going on in Afghanistan. We don't know who's fighting anymore. Taliban says it's not us. Then who is it?
7: The Taliban will stop at nothing. They target schools and hospitals. These are all crimes against humanity. In fact, it's genocide.
8: They want to stop them getting an education. After this attack, the Hazara are afraid to go to school.
7: They attacked a journalist because journalists uncover the truth. They are targeting women who speak out or advocate for women's rights. I'm really not a weak woman, but I cried for 2 days after this attack.

What worries us most is our helplessness. We're dealing with people who don't understand logic or reason, and we're at their mercy. Every day we're mourning new victims, grieving our murdered children. And the Taliban, they speak about their actions with pride, ignorance, and brutality. It's very painful.

0: Salam, Johnny, mother.
1: Hello, dear. It's your mother. Are you okay? I've just heard that the Taliban has taken over the Ministry of Defense.
2: Hello, Mom. No, they haven't taken the Ministry of Defense. I was in the office till now and I'm just going home. There's a lot of traffic, but nothing to worry about. I think they've taken the Ministry of Defense. Where are you now? Go home, my dear.
3: Kabul, the last holdout for the Afghan army, has fallen to the Taliban.
4: President Ashraf Ghani has fled the country while remaining Afghans are in hiding.
5: Reports say that the Afghan president left in a helicopter on Sunday.
6: The Taliban is now in control of the entire country. Their takeover of Kabul was swift and decisive.

0: The predictions were that the Taliban probably have become more moderate, but the reality is that since they have taken over, there's been a systematic exclusion of women from social and education sphere. Religious minorities have been pushed to leave their villages. There have been oppression, forced disappearance, and many other forms of human rights violation in Afghanistan. Now, Afghanistan, we all failed it. Moving forward, if we abandon it, and if we abandon the people of Afghanistan, the consequences are going to be huge, not only on the people of Afghanistan, but on the rest of the world.
1: The UN is currently faced with rival claims for the Afghan seat here at the United Nations. What is your message to the UN member states as they now consider who to give that seat to?
0: I'm sure my sister will comment, but I am surprised for the question because there cannot be double standard. We cannot say that women and human beings in your own countries deserve to live in respect and dignity, but it's okay for women of Afghanistan to live in the situation that they are now. So I think very simple. The UN need to give that seat to somebody who respect the rights of everyone in Afghanistan. Peace is not just silencing the guns. It's beyond that. Peace is about inclusion, about tolerance.
2: The Taliban have banned women from restaurants with gardens or green spaces in
3: Afghanistan. Less than a month, women's beauty salons will be forced to close under the Taliban's newest.
4: The Taliban have banned female students from private and public universities in the country.
5: The Taliban are now ordering that all women must cover their entire face except their eyes in public or when in the presence of men who are close relatives.

0: the better their place in heaven will be. It really surprises me. I'm Muslim too. Where did they get the idea they'll go to heaven for murdering people? I told them, you claim to be fighting the non-believers, even though they made an agreement with the Americans a year ago that no more American soldiers would be killed. The only people being killed now are your own Muslim Afghan brothers. What kind of jihad is that? It's clearly a war for power.
1: Another one.

0: I'm sorry.
1: We have to come together and to be the voice of our sisters, our people inside the country. All the achievement that you have been the witness within this 20 years, it was our joint effort, and it is our joint achievement.
2: The Taliban were in power in Afghanistan for 5 years last time. We remember it well. There were no jobs for women, schools were closed, there was no access to education. God forbid, if the rights of the citizens and women are not guaranteed, we cannot call it peace.
3: It is extremely important that we should use both voices, voices inside the country and voices outside the country. As long as the voices outside the country echoes the voice of those people who matter.
4: Afghan women haven't had it easy. It was a long struggle to get this far. Afghan women don't give up, and they will rise again. Of that I am sure.

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Yeah.

Okay. Assalamu alaikum wa rahmatullah. 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Bismillah ar-Rahman ar-Rahim. Alhamdulillah Rabbil alameen. Wa sallallahu ala Muhammad wa alihi at-tahirin. Allahumma salli ala Muhammad wa ala Muhammad. So, from the moment of death, the sakaratul maut, entering barzakh, and thereafter, you know, grade after grade, those veils of darkness are being removed until one reaches one's ultimate destination in resurrection. One's ultimate state of resurrection from the very beginning, even right now, depending on what your actions are, it exists right now at any given time. But for that ultimate destination in resurrection, for that to appear before you, you would have to undergo trials and tribulations in this world, then death, the sakaratul maut, all those degrees, one after the other, which removes the veils, one after the other, until that ultimate destination appears before you. Otherwise, right now, before you, at any given time, that ultimate share that you've created for yourself exists. So in Barzakh though, just Ayatollah Hassanzadeh has a piece he's written that he says, much of that which appears before man beyond the physical realm is tantamount to the appearance and manifestation of one's incorporated dispositions that have either been earned positively or negatively and sown by man within his essence's farm. After all, each person is his own harvest, farmer and farm, i.e. each person is the guest of his own tablecloth, his soul's tablecloth. As the tradition goes, ad-dunya mazra'atul akhirah, the dunya is the hereafter's farmyard. But who's the farmer? You. Who's the farm? Your soul. And what is the seeds? Your actions. The harvest, the manifestation of your actions. It's all within. Nothing is going to happen outside you. So acknowledge, Ayatollah Hassanzadeh, just that the soul's incorporated dispositions, that which you've incorporated in this world, actions-wise, ethics-wise, are the fuel to one's barzakhi images. The barzakhs of souls are in accordance to that which one has built in the world. Elsewhere he says, all perceptions and apparitions of the hereafter arise from your grid of existence and are internal. Like with summoning of spirits, rather than meaning that someone is external to you outside the house and enters through the door, rather it's referring to a reality which entails the vertical elevation of man. Okay, so here we stopped at this part of Imam where he said, and from there one enters Barzakh, afflicted with the pressure of the grave. So the pressure of the grave too, depending on how things manifest before you, all the scorpions, all the spiders, the fire, these are all manifestations of the soul. It's not physical scorpions, so it's not a physical pressure of the grave. If you open the grave, the corpse is there, that's it. You're not going to see anything extra. The iron rods, taking the milk that you drank during infancy, iron rods piercing through your body, all this is true. It's all happening, but it's not physical. And don't think because it's not physical, it's less painful. Actually, semi-immaterial pain is much more than physical pain. Physical pain is limited, but semi-immaterial and immaterial pains, they're not limited.

Okay, continue with Imam Khomeini rahmatullah alayhi, that piece on intercession, as has been alluded to in the ahadith by Imam Sadiq alayhi salam, that barzakh is yours alone. And from there starts the terror of the day of resurrection. The terror starts there, from barzakh onwards. So when he says barzakh is yours alone, meaning that we can't do anything for you. Not that it's impossible, but usually because of the veils of concealed shirk at least, we're all going to be affected.

Barzakh onwards. So when he says Barzakh is yours alone, meaning that we can't do anything for you. Not that it's impossible, but usually because of the veils of concealed shirk at least, we're all going to be affected, except the mukhlasin, who are free from concealed shirk. The mukhlasin were those who have no concealed shirk, and even Iblis has no jurisdiction over them. Other traditions by Imam Sadiq alayhi salam include where he says, those who treat our salat lightly won't reach our intercession. Look, that this pairing up of lights, for those who treat salat lightly, is going to take a long time, if it even happens in the first place. Okay. So from there starts the terror of the day of resurrection and the encountering of the stations, which number 50. One does not know in which of these stations the fire and burning will purify the soul and eliminate those vicious immaterial dispositions and burn out and put an end to the veils of darkness, so that as a result the light within one shines forth, thus acquiring one's share of shafa'ah. But we don't know when it's going to happen. But moment after moment, stage after stage, station after station, this, the punishment, the burning, whatever, which is a result of your own actions, it's cause and effect, now it's being manifested before you, and you're going to suffer. But eventually, that light will become free, will become liberated. Then it can pair up that shafa'ah. And when we say it pairs up with shafa'ah, the light of wilaya, we don't mean the wali is independent from Allah, but all of Allah's attributes now, his attributes, his jamali attributes, can manifest. One has acquired and deserved and is to be a recipient of Allah's jamali attributes now. Before, he was preoccupied with Allah's jalali attributes. He had to go through those stages. Those veils had to be burned. So one doesn't know when the soul will actually be purified from those veils of darkness, so that as a result the light within one shines forth and they will get their share of shafa'ah. And here Allah's attributes, jamali attributes manifesting, forgiving, mercy, all these things in another way now. As we said, the Imam is a manifestation of Allah's attributes. It's not something they're doing independently. It's all Allah's attributes in play. When you define shafa'ah, you have to be careful of that, rather than the speeding policeman example. So all these, the Sakarat, Barzakh, the 50 stations, are to filter out hell during the journey, so that one's ultimate fate not be hell. Shafa'ah arises, assuming there's some light there to pair up in the first place, during all this and before one's entrance into that ultimate hell. Although in Barzakh too, we call that hell too, the hell, those stations and everything, but there are degrees to hell. Then Imam continues and says, if you ask, if this is the case, what's the meaning of dua? After all, the recommendation of dua even passes the threshold of darura, being one of the fundamentals of religion. It's so recommended that it's one of the fundamentals of religion. What's the meaning of dua then? If we're going to go through all this burning and everything, where does dua play a role? My reply is, what have you intended by the term dua? Is it tantamount to the mere requests that we exercise to one another and thus asking for conventional pardoning after conventional sins, like the policeman and speeding example? We have stated before that the sins of the day of resurrection are not arbitrary, and so pardoning will not be arbitrary either. Rather, dua is made up of a reality, and its meaning has been specified in the ahadith that state

Was they are ibadah per se. At du'a huwal ibadah. Yes, our du'as are ibadah and will save us from the fire and torment. But what kind of du'a, what kind of ibadah is this du'a that you have when you say, O Allah, forgive me, when you're at the same time cut off from all else and focus all one's attention to the divine courtyard and have his fear within your heart? It's this state that will now grant you light and make you attain to the potential of shafa'a. So du'a is a true du'a and ibadah only when you utter the du'a, you truly break from all else. So when you, for example, go to a bank manager to get a loan, or you want to do an exam, you go and get a mentor, a teacher, or other things. When you pray to Allah to be given the loan or to pass the exam, you really have to detach from the bank manager or that teacher, the mentor, and really see that it's only Allah who is the provider, who is the grantor of knowledge. When you do a du'a, that breaking from all else, if that happens and you only rely on Allah, this will create a light within you. That's the light of wilaya, which that will pair up in the hereafter. That will be your key to shafa'a, to divine intercession. Otherwise, if it's a du'a which is just superficial and you're depending on other than Allah at the same time, that's not going to be light. You're still attached to the worldly life. Okay? So, and we said, shafa'a, it's not going to exist in the hereafter, independently, that is. It has to be acquired in this dunya. You take it with you to the hereafter. Shafa'a is a manifestation of how much guidance from the imams, who are manifestation of Allah's attributes, you took in this dunya. On a par with how much guidance you received, in proportion to that you will have shafa'a. There's one verse in the Holy Quran that يَا أَيُّهَا الَّذِينَ آمَنُوا أَنْفِقُوا مِمَّا رَزَقْنَاكُمْ, that give infaq, nafaqa, give like a charity, but not any form, I'll explain that in a minute, from that which we have given you, you give from that. Before, مِنْ قَبْلَ أَن يَأْتِيَ يَوْمًا, before a day comes where لَا بَيْءٌ فِي, there's no buying or selling there, وَلَا خُلَّةٌ, there's no friendship there, وَلَا شَفَاءَ, there's no shafa'a there. Don't think now, in the hereafter, you can now acquire shafa'a from zero. No. Shafa'a, the roots were in this dunya. Friendship, the roots were in this dunya. Everything is here. At dunya mazra'atul akhirah. So if you were empty-handed in this world, in relation to guidance from the successors of the Holy Prophet, you're going to be empty in that dunya. Don't expect shafa'a. That's the arbitrary shafa'a we've become so used to. Otherwise, it all has to be acquired here. This point on anfiru, giving this infaq, like giving charity or helping out, here, the leader, Ayatollah Khomeini, gave a very subtle explanation of this in one of his works. It was a work which was compiled. He gave a series of lectures before the revolution. In the month of Ramadan, then it's now in the form of a book, where he says that this infaq has to fill something up. Because those empty channels underground, they also call that, from this, it comes from the same root. It says, and this is a true infaq, when you're filling a void, filling a vacuum. Otherwise, it won't qualify. It may qualify as a good deed, but it's not infaq. Here, look, it says, يَا أَيُّهَا الَّذِينَ آمَنُوا, do infaq before the day when there's no shafa'a anymore.

As if infaq is an important means of acquiring that light. So you see, that when you have a mosque, buying a bigger mosque, how much of an objective will that, you know, complete? How much of a void would that fill? When there's a hospital, just getting a bigger hospital, or you have to see in every society, in every community, where is there a void? And then doing infaq there to fill something which is significant. Okay. And in other verses, in relation to the hereafter, it says, فَمَا تَنْفَأَهُمْ شَفَاعَةُ الشَّافِئِينَ. You're not going to benefit from the shafa'a of the intercessors. Don't think now you enter the hereafter, now you can start looking for shafa'a. It has to be acquired in this world. Okay. Sometimes it may continue with the question of du'a. So the du'a has to be at the same time a du'a where you break from all else. That has light. That will be accompanied with light. You will develop light within. Sometimes it may even be the case that the effect of du'as and the enlightening of the hearts as a result of the du'as be greater upon the weak person's soul than the effect of salat. It's a weak person's soul though. For example, when they do salat, it's a very superficial salat. But sometimes that person who's weak in their salat and is not benefiting from their salat, something happens, a great tribulation, a trial, something in their life happens where they really pray to Allah. And because of the nature of the problem and the fact that really they acknowledge no one can help them, they really break from everyone. They may be usually someone who's very weak in salat, but because of the situation they're in now, and they truly, wholeheartedly acknowledge that no one can help them but Allah, they make a du'a, that effect may be, the effect of it may be better than their salat, for example. It's possible. Just highlighting the emphasis of du'a, what a potential it has. In short, recalling Allah in du'as plays its role in the heart. And the wisdom behind the element of repetition in our actions is to enlighten the heart. We keep on repeating until the heart is enlightened and be imprinted upon the heart, making Allah's remembrance second nature and thus in unity with the soul. So when it's said to say a tasbih of Alhamdulillah or La ilaha illallah or Subhanallah, this is not without purpose. The five daily prayers with its repeated units together with the mustahab prayers, the nafile, during the day, isn't all this so that one's essence, one's soul, be in communion with Allah's remembrance and names so that it manifests inner light within one. So you keep on doing all these. The Sharia says all these are to be repeated and repeated and repeated until you become in communion. Allah's names become second nature. Wherever you see a tree, Al-Khaliq is living within you. Whenever you see any piece of art or whatever, Ya Musawwir, any cleanliness in the world, Ya Mutahhir, all these are living within you. That's why we keep on repeating and repeating. And then to the degree these names of Allah are in unity with you, or imprinted upon the heart, or second nature, to that degree you have light. And then those attributes of Allah will save you. It is possible that shafa'a be realized the moment one's last breath ends. It's possible. i.e. where the light of the Waliyullah instantaneously marries with the light that the mu'min possesses within oneself at the time of death. We said before that barzakh is yours alone. That's the case with the majority.

of people, but it's possible. And with many people, they undergo, this happens with the mukhlaseen, they undergo their barzakh in this world. For example, they see their hell. Look, they see their hell here. And they suffer from their hell here. And they correct and repent for it here. For us, it's after death. For them, they see it here. It's possible. Ayatollah Hasanzadeh Omoli narrates a case where he saw a vision of his own hell, and they were knitting with needles his lips, and it caused immense pain, but it wasn't physical. It wasn't in the physical realm. But when he came out of that state, he did feel a lot of physical pain, but even there, during that state, he was suffering because they were knitting. And then he asked, "Why are you doing this?" Is it because you talked futilely? Look, he was told what he did and what was the result. And so these people in this dunya, they correct their barzakh. But we don't see our barzakh, and there's no way of correcting it. And that's why our repentance is going to be accepted, but it's still minimum. It's not a true repentance. Repentance has degrees. In barzakh, though, depending on the righteous legacies that you leave, there's still room for growth. It's as if you're still in the dunya and acting. In barzakh, yes. And one is still has an affinity to the world because one has a hospital there, has a son there, has done some projects. There's still an affinity. The affinity may sometimes be negative, and it would even be worse for them in barzakh. It's as if they're in the dunya and their vice is still continuing, and they're going to suffer even more. But the affinity to the world is there. It's only in qiyamah, that physical qiyamah, where everything is destroyed, in quotes, is destroyed, there's no affinity anymore to anything. And there one's qiyamah starts. But if someone had detached from the whole world, like the Imams, the Prophets, they're in the Qiyamah here, let alone Barzakh, but they're already starting the Qiyamah. So physical death, nothing new would happen to them with physical death. They're just continuing. Or this Shafa'ah may arise in Barzakh. So it may happen instantaneously on death. It may arise in Barzakh, or Imam writes, at the day of resurrection, or in one of its stations, or after being burnt for a period of time in hell. So there are 50 stations in the process of resurrection before that ultimate heaven or hell is given to you. But even some people, they have so much darkness that they have to even go to hell, and then be burnt in hell for a period of time. And then, if there's any light, they will have their heaven. They will pair up. They will be Shafa'ah. There'll be an interplay with Allah's attributes for them. In any case, one must not feel arrogant or complacent with a Shafa'ah that one has yet to learn. Because it's very funny that they're complacent and think everything's going to be okay. And they don't know what Shafa'ah even is, because they only knew the arbitrary Shafa'ah. And that's led to their complacency and arrogance without even knowing what the reality of the matter is. After all, as we have said, Allah may even not grant permission at all. Or if He does, He does so after a long period of time. Moreover, it's even possible that one may forget everything, including the divine names of the intercessors. Don't you see that with the slightest burden that arises for somebody, he or she forgets simple things
and will say, X event distracted my

mind. Or when acquiring the measles, for example, they will forget many things. Isn't it possible that the sakaratul maut, fear of death, loneliness in the grave, etc., may make man forget all things, including one's own divine intercessor's names, thus disenabling one to request anyone, saying, Ya Muhammad, Ya Ali. They'll forget Muhammad and Ali because they're so preoccupied with these forms of punishment. Even when they say, who is your prophet? We have traditions. They say other people's names who they had more of an affinity towards. Even the Holy Prophet, the Imams, it never entered their heart truly. How can one tell how much of Allah's attributes entered your heart? They are nothing but Allah's attributes. If none of Allah's attributes have entered your heart, yes, you're not going to remember them because they are nothing but manifestation of Allah's attributes. Those du'as that we have, that have, for example, the clause like Ya Muhammad, Ya Ali, Ya Muhammad, Ikfiani, all these things, some people have a problem with that. They even say it's a form of shirk. Yes, I mean, it doesn't matter. I mean, everyone has a degree of understanding. We don't all think at the same level, but it's ignorance. They haven't understood the station of prophethood. What is a prophet? What is an imam? It's still a historic and arbitrary imam they have in mind. But when you say, Ya Muhammad, Ya Ali, are you saying anything other than Allah's attributes? No. You see? You're not saying anything. How come when you sit on a chair, there's no shirk there? This chair, you sit on it. You're calling for it when you want comfort. You sit on it. The chair is comforting you. There's no problem there. Or when you drink a glass of water, what is satiating you? What's quenching your thirst? The water or Allah? There you get the water and you drink it. But you know Allah is quenching the thirst, not the water. The water has no independent properties. It's all Allah's attributes. Allah is comforting you, not the chair. Allah is curing you, not the doctor. The imams are a manifestation of Allah's attributes, more than the doctor is, more than the chair. You see? So when you say you're Muhammad, Ali, you're just... But since they are human beings, they reflect nothing but Allah's attributes. But since they're human beings, they're more tangible for me and you. They're more, we can relate to them easier. If we didn't have them, we would just be drowning ourselves in an imaginary God, a rational God, unless you're one of the mukhlaseen, who is in the presence of the real Allah. Yes. So you'll even forget, and yes, we have traditions that they'll forget. Who's your prophet? They keep on giving other names. Because they regarded those other people with independence. They had a strong affinity with those people. And it didn't lead to them incorporating Allah's attributes. They were misguided. And then one will enter hell and burn. And towards the end, after one's inner impurities have been burnt off, and one has become pure, now the time will arrive for the Tawheedi light, which one had forgotten about. Everyone had it, but some people had veiled it with their actions so much that they had forgotten about it, and which was concealed and buried deep down one's soul. This will shine forth. And then the owner of hell will inculcate the names of the intercessors and they will recall it. But it's all cause and effect. It's all based on, there's no arbitration here. There's no conventionality. And it's possible that some people will stay in hell. Yes. They'll always stay and they're comfortable there. As some traditions say, they will play with the spiders and the fire. So they're suffering in the beginning, a long period. May Allah not give us a share of that. But eventually, the burning is not going to be decreased, but they will become used to it. They become ahlun nar, ahlun.

They become, ah, it becomes acquainted with it so much now. It's like if you go into a sauna, in the beginning it's very hot, the sauna, let's say 40, 50 degrees, but after a number of days, it's the same 40 or 50 degrees, but you've become used to it. Something on those lines. You become ahl. Yes, some people may have, they'll always stay in hell. Although the fact that hell is eternal, there's no problem there. All scholars accept that. That there's hell and some people will be in hell forever. If someone says everyone will go to heaven, that is devoid, it's empty of true Irfani Quranic principles. So it's possible to be in hell forever. There's no problem there. Everyone accepts that. But the question is burning eternal? Yeah, that is suffering eternal? Will that be forever too? To be in hell forever, no problem. But to suffer forever, is that possible or not? Here, the theologians, the majority say yes, there's eternal suffering. Amongst the Urafa, there are two different perspectives though. Some say yes, there's eternal suffering. Some, like Ayatollah Hassan Zadeh, say no, suffering isn't eternal. They become ahl, they become acquainted with it. There's one verse in the Quran where the two, with two different interpretations, they use the same verse. This is like ijtihad of the verse of the Quran. In chapter 22, it reads, kullama, whenever. Look, it's whenever. You know, when you say whenever, it means whenever. Aradu, they will, they desire. Ayakhruju minha, min gham. So whenever they will to exit hell because of this sorrows and suffering, it will be said to them, to the inmates of hell, it will be said, U'idu fiha wa dhuqu adhab al-hariq. That go back in, return there, and taste the punishment of burning. So they're still burning, new, everything, suffering continuing. It's hariq for them still. They don't become used to it. So some say, look, this is proof that whenever they exit, they want to exit, a new set of hariq, suffering, will arise for them. But those who say, no, actually this verse shows that it's not going to be eternal suffering, even though they will be in hell forever, but they won't suffer forever. Kullama aradu ayyakhruju minha. Where every time they desire or will to exit. Some people, after a period of time, they won't desire to exit. They'd rather stay in hell. They don't want to get out of hell. And actually getting out of hell will be more of a punishment for them. We have traditions where the Holy Prophet enters hell and sees the inmates of hell. They say, oh, close the doors. What's this? We're suffering. Close the doors. Don't let him in. It can be even more of a problem. I'll just give one example. You have to forgive the example. But for example, you have number two. You want to go to the lavatories. You have number two. You're on the streets outside. And out of your own actions, it's now reaching at the brink of explosion. It's very bad now. Then they say, someone comes to you and say, we have two rooms here. Which one do you want to go to? In that state of utter desperation. They say, one is a very luxurious hotel, restaurant, with kebabs here on the table waiting for you. That is punishment for that person who's on the brink of explosion. You're punishing him with that. That's the last thing they want, to see that scene. Or you tell them, there's another room. It's a dark, black, smelly pit. That would be lovely for that person, because he can relieve himself. They'll choose that one. That, because that which they've acquired therein, inside them, is on a par with that. And so, in tradition,

0: They say they become used to it. And they did actions of a level that they never had any light. It was so veiled, they didn't acquire any light for them to acquire, and they will remain in hell, even though suffering will come to an end, but they will remain there. So that's also possible. And so, the final paragraph, Imam says, and so these divine trends and customs and signs should not be interpreted futilely. If things were to be realized as the minbaris dictate, remember the first paragraph that we read, how the minbaris would propagate that arbitrary intercession, that the Imam would say, he'll say the Shuhada will forgive and all your sins instantaneously will be forgiven. If things were to be realized as they dictate, then the prophets and imams wouldn't have placed themselves through so much struggle. The intercessors themselves wouldn't have been so fearful for the people and wouldn't have emphasized the fears lying ahead. If it was that easy, they wouldn't have been so fearful for the masses. So it's not an arbitrary thing, it's something real. You burn your hand, it has to heal. It has to go through the phases. Okay. Wa sallallahu ala Muhammad wa ala tahirin. It will be replaced, because punishment, that's one form, the fire, all this will be there. The question, the fire will never go down. It's just a question of being used to it now. They become ahl. Yes. Yes.
1: You told about infaq.
0: Yes.
1: Can you explain to me?
0: Yes, it was a marginal point, but I did come across it in the leader's book that, you know, nifaq, hypocrisy, is because nafaqa, the word, these underground tunnels, they also call that, it comes from the same root word. That's why we call a hypocrite, because underground is, yes. These underground channels, they're empty. They're empty. It's a vacuum. Yes, it has to be filled. When you do infaq, although all forms of charity are good, but infaq is a higher form. Is somebody, or a community, or a nation? For a nation may not have a technology, a knowledge. You have it. You give it to that nation. That is infaq. That nation didn't have this technology, for example, or an individual person. Or, yes, for example, sometimes you may give someone who has a good car. You help them to get the same quality car or a better car. Like that, you're not filling anything. But someone doesn't have a car, and you get them a small car. It doesn't matter. But you filled a vacuum for them. Yes. Yes. Yes. Yes. Assalamu alaikum.
2: Sheikh, when it says that Khalidina fi abad,
0: yes.
2: Is it to... for a specific group of people?
0: Yes, yes, so it means they'll be in hell forever. Now, abadan, the abadan is different for every person. Yes, so it's on a par with that person, what abadan means. It's on a par with what they have acquired, the inner veils of darkness and concealed shirk. That defines their abadan. Because abadan is, it means a time span without any limits. Okay? Any time span without any limits, the Arabic used the word abada. Okay? Now, but the context of the verse, we're talking about people. So we then have to tune it, that absolute time, to a given person. Okay, so yes,

0: But for some people, they will be there forever. Yes. Yes. There was one question someone asked, that this shafa'a, which you've explained, when you're in this dunya and you ask for wealth or health from the imams, in reality from Allah, and you're given it in this dunya, is that shafa'a too? And the answer is yes. But the shafa'a we were discussing here is a shafa'a which was pertaining to the hereafter, how it manifests in the hereafter. Sometimes it may manifest in this dunya and it will stay in this dunya. The shafa'a we were talking about was a function of the soul, because the story of the soul continues after physical death. Yes, that was one point which... Yes. Yes. Yes. Punishment, yes. Yes.
1: How do we, like, there are different peoples of different faith or different
0: beliefs. Yes.
1: Now, are we going through different punishment for the conceived?
0: Right, right.
1: But the other guys also have done same thing.
0: Right. Yes, yes, yes, yes, yes. It will pure everyone. So, you mean other guys, you mean like Christians and Jews and... Yes, yes, in the Quran. Yes, yes. If I just... There's one chapter in Surah Baqarah in the beginning. It's just that I'm not half it. So, see, in this verse... So, إِنَّ الَّذِينَ آمَنُوا, the Muslims, وَالَّذِينَ هَادُوا, the Jews, وَالنَّصَارَى, the Christians, وَالصَّابِئِينَ, the Sabians, whoever they are. مَنْ آمَنَ بِاللَّهِ وَالْيَوْمِ الْآخِرِ وَعَمِلَ صَالِحًا. That's the criterion, that faith in Allah, the last day, and righteous actions. فَلَهُمْ أَجْرُهُمْ عِنْدَ رَبِّهِمْ وَلَا خَوْفٌ عَلَيْهِمْ وَلَا هُمْ يَحْزَنُونَ. So, their ajr, their reward is before Allah, and there's no fear and there's nothing to grieve about. But this ajr, and having no fear, nothing to grieve about, has degrees. Okay? Has degrees. The ultimate criterion is how much of a khalifatullah were you? How much of Allah's attributes did you incorporate within you? A Christian, yes, their books have been distorted. Let's say now they have 50% of the truth, but they act upon it 40%. A Muslim has the Quran, it's 100%, but they only act 20%. Yet they will be higher. Yes, there's no complacency here. They'll be in a higher reach. They will burn, and their light, which they have incorporated, will save them, yes. We don't say either Muhammad's way or no way, no. We only say perfection is confined to the Muhammadan protocol, sallallahu alaihi wasallam. That perfection, 100%, whereas other books, scriptures, other those so-called religions, they don't have access to 100%, but they have access to a degree. Yes.
1: Or the internal fitra,
0: which... Yes, yes, they have a fitra. It may be higher than us, it may be lower, yes. Yes, it's not a... Just because you have the label Muslim, it's not a guarantee, yes. Bismillah. Sure, yes.
1: Like, there are
0: yes. Yes, yes. Yes, so shafa'a is Allah's... Yes, yes. So shafa'a is Allah's attributes now coming your way, forgiving you, His mercy, His love, all this. But since you sinned, that can't manifest for you. You have to burn a bit, then the light that you have will receive Allah's attributes.

0: Yes, you're going under punishment, yes.
1: I want to come from here to there.
0: Right.
1: I'm walking.
0: Yes.
1: So I'm already reaching there. Then why you need Shafa?
0: Yes. Yes. Yeah. No, Shafa is part of the process then. It's cause and effect. Like the burning of your hand is healing now. This healing itself, yes, it's part of the process. Well, I'm not sure I've understood the question, but yes. Just trying to think of an analogy that maybe, yes.
1: Like I want to reach you.
0: Yes.
1: Now, but he's helping me to reach you.
0: Yes.
1: Okay. But otherwise also I'm reaching you. I'm saying that I'm going to that punishment.
0: Yes.
1: I mean, Shafat is benefiting me.
0: Yes. So you want to reach me. I have to get your hand.
1: Yeah.
0: Yes, yes. But I can't get your hand because you're veiled. Once the veils break, it's possible for me to get your hand.
1: But then if the veils break, I might not need you because I won't
0: need
1: you.
0: No, when you say don't need you, you mean you don't need Allah's attributes. That's impossible. When you're drinking water, it's Allah's the quencher of your thirst. Everything that happens, it's Allah's attributes. You can't be without that. See, you can't be without Allah's attributes. This is the heart of the matter in Shafa'a. It's all Allah's attributes. You can't say, well, now I've been burnt, I don't need Allah, your forgiveness, your this, your that. Without that, I won't exist. You see? Yes. If you give it time, maybe to digest. It's a bit difficult, yes. Okay. Wa sallallahu ala Muhammad wa ala alihi.
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0: In the name of Allah, the All-Beneficent, the All-Merciful.
1: Alhamdulillahi Rabbil Alameen.
0: All praise belongs to Allah, Lord of all the worlds.
1: Ar-Rahman Ar-Rahim.
0: The All-Beneficent, the All-Merciful.

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You alone do we worship, and to you alone do we turn for help. Guide us on the straight path. The path of those whom you have blessed. 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
1: بسم الله الرحمن الرحيم. I begin in the name of Allah, the most gracious, the most merciful. O Allah, send blessings upon Muhammad and the household of Muhammad. Praise be to Allah, whose determination cannot be repelled by anything, whose gifts cannot be stopped by anything, and whose making cannot be resembled by the making of anyone. He is the all-magnanimous, the all-embracing. He brought forth the varieties of wonderfully created things, and he perfected them through his wisdom. All growing things cannot be hidden from him, and all things deposited with him shall never be wasted. He repays every deed, he enriches every satisfied one, and he has mercy on all those who humble themselves. He sends down benefits and the all-encompassing book in radiant light. He is the hearer of prayers, the remover of anguishes, the raiser of ranks and the suppressor of tyrants. There is no God other than him, and there is nothing equivalent to him and nothing that resembles him. And he is the all-hearing, the all-seeing, the all-gentle, the all-aware, and he has power over all things. O Allah, I make you my quest and bear witness to your lordship, acknowledging that you are my Lord and to you shall be my return. You bestowed blessings upon me before I was anything worth mentioning, and you created me from dust. You gave me a place in the loins of my forefathers, secure from the uncertainty of fate and the whims of the ages and the years. I was moving from a loin to a womb throughout the passage of the past days and the ancient ages. In your tenderness, bounty, and goodness towards me, you did not send me out into the empire of the leaders of disbelief, those who broke their covenant with you and denied your messengers. Rather, you sent me out to that guidance which you had preordained for me, the way which you made easy for me and in which you nurtured me. And before that, you were kind to me through your gracious fashioning and abundant blessings. You originated my creation from a sperm drop spilled and made me dwell in the threefold darkness among flesh, blood, and skin. You have not made me witness my creation, and you have not entrusted me with any part of my own creation. Then you sent me out into the world for the guidance that had been preordained for me, perfect and in sound health. You watched over me in the cradle as an infant, provided me with food, wholesome milk, and turned the hearts of the nursemaids towards me. You entrusted my upbringing to compassionate mothers, guarded me from the calamities brought by the jinn, and kept me secure from excess and lack. So exalted be you, O all-merciful, O all-compassionate. Then, when I began to utter speech, you completed for me your abundant blessings. You nurtured me more and more each year until, when my nature was perfected and my strength balanced, you made your argument incumbent upon me by inspiring me with recognition of you, amazing me with the marvels of your wisdom, awakening me to the wonders of your creation which you had multiplied in your heaven and your earth, and instilling in me your thanks and your remembrance. You made incumbent upon me your obedience and worship, made me understand what your messengers had brought, and made easy for me

the acceptance of your good pleasure. You graciously bestowed all of this upon me out of your kindness and your gentleness. Even though you created me from the best soil, my Lord, you were not satisfied that I should have one blessing without another. You provided me with varieties of sustenance and different kinds of garments, and your tremendous, most tremendous graciousness towards me and your eternal goodness towards me. As you perfected for me all the graces and warded off all misfortunes, my ignorance and audacity have not stopped you from showing me that which brings me near to you and from leading me to that which grants me proximity to you. For if I prayed to you, you answered. And if I asked of you, you gave. If I obeyed you, you showed your gratitude. And if I thanked you, you gave me more. All of this was to complete your blessings upon me and your goodness towards me. So subhanallah, glory be to you, glory be to you, who is the producer and the reproducer, worthy of all praise and full of all glory. Holy are your names and immeasurable are your bounties. So which of your blessings, my Lord, can I enumerate by counting and mentioning? For which of your gifts am I able to give thanks? Since they, O Lord, are more than counters can count or those who entrust to memory can remember. But the affliction and hardship, O Allah, that you turned and averted from me is more than the health and happiness that came to me. And I witness, my Allah, by the truth of my faith, the knotted resolutions of my certainty, my pure and open belief in your oneness, the hidden inwardness of my consciousness, the places to which the streams of light of my eyes are attached, the lines on my forehead, the openings of my breath's channels, the part of my nose's soft point, the paths of my ear's canals, what my lips close upon and compress, the movement of my tongue in speaking, the joint to the back of my mouth and jaw, the sockets of my molar teeth, the place where I swallow my food and drink, that which bears my brain, the hollow passages of my neck's fibers, that which is contained in the cavity of my breast, the carriers of the cords of my aorta, the places where my heart's covering is attached, the small pieces of flesh around my liver, that which the ribs of my sides encompass, the sockets of my joints, the contraction of my members, the tips of my fingers, my flesh, my blood, my hair, my skin, my nerves, my windpipe, my bones, my brain, my veins, and all of my organs, what was knitted upon them in the days when I was a suckling baby, what the earth has taken away from me, my sleep, my waking, my being still, and the movements of my bowing and prostrating, that if I try my best and strive throughout all ages and all times, if I live them to thank you properly for just one of your favors, I will not be able to do that, except by your grace, which also requires me to thank you for it once again with new thanking and with praise that is newly acquired and newly prepared. Indeed, and if I were to try hard, along with all of your creatures, to count the blessings you've given, whether past or present, we shall never be able to calculate it in number or count it in time. Never. How could it ever be done? For you announced in your eloquent book and truthful message, and if you count God's blessings, you will never be able to number them. Your book, O Allah, your message has spoken the truth, and your prophets and messengers delivered the revelation that you had sent down upon them and the religion that you had made clear for them. And I witness, my Allah, by my effort, my diligence and the extent of my obedience and my capacity, and I say with full faith and conviction, praise belongs to Allah, who has not taken for himself a son that he might have an heir, and who does not have a partner in his kingdom who might oppose him in what he creates, nor does he depend on anyone for help to help him in what he fashions. So glory be to him, glory be to him. Why, if there were gods in earth and heaven other than Allah, then earth and heaven would both have certainly been in a state of disorder and destruction.
All glory be to Allah, the unique, the only one, the everlasting refuge. Neither was he born, nor is he the father of anyone, and there is none equal to him. Praise belongs to God, praise equal to the praise of the angels stationed near to him and the prophets sent by him, and may Allah send his blessings upon his chosen Muhammad, the seal of the prophets, and his virtuous, pure and sincere household, and give them peace. O Allah, please make me fear you as if I were seeing you. Give me happiness through piety towards you. Make me not wretched through disobedience.

Bless me with self-sufficiency, certainty in my heart and sincerity in my actions, and light in my eyes, and insight in my religion, and comfort in my body, and make my hearing and my sight my inheritors, and help me against the ones who oppress me, and show me in it my cause and benefit, and delight my eyes with this. O Allah, remove my difficulties, conceal my flaws, forgive my sins, keep the shaitan away from me, dissolve my debt, and give me, my Lord, the highest rank in the world to come and in this world. O Allah, to you belongs all praise, for you created me and made me hear and see. And to you belongs all praise, for you created me and made my creation perfect as a mercy to me, while you had no need of my creation. My Lord, just as you created me and then perfected my creation. My Lord, just as you caused me to grow and made good my shape. My Lord, just as you did good to me and gave me well-being in my soul. My Lord, just as you preserved me and gave me success. My Lord, just as you blessed me and then guided me. My Lord, just as you chose me and gave me of every good. My Lord, just as you gave me to eat and drink. My Lord, just as you enriched me and made me content. My Lord, just as you helped me and raised me. My Lord, just as you covered me with your pure covering and smoothed away for me through your sufficient fashioning, so bless Muhammad and the household of Muhammad, and aid me against the misfortunes of time and the calamities of nights and days. Deliver me from the terrors of this world and the torments of the world to come, and spare me from the evil of that which the evildoers do in the earth. O my Lord, as for what I fear, spare me from it. And as for what I seek to avoid, guard me against it. In my soul and my religion, watch over me. In my traveling, protect me. In my family and my property, appoint me a successor. In what you provided for me, bless me. In my soul, humble me. In the eyes of men, magnify me. From the evil of jinn and men, preserve me. For my sins, do not disgrace me. For my inward, hidden secrets, do not shame me. For my actions, do not try me. Of your blessings, do not deprive me, and do not entrust me to other than you. My Allah, to who would you entrust me? To a relative? He would cut me off. Or to a stranger? He would look at me with displeasure. Or to those who act towards me with arrogance? But you are my Lord and the master of my affairs. I would complain to you of my exile and the remoteness of my abode, and that he whom you have given responsibility over me despises me. O my Allah, do not cause your anger to fall upon me. If you do not become angry with me, then I will have no care for anything but you. Glory be to you, but your protection is more favorable. So I ask you, O Lord, by the light of your face by which the earth and the heavens are illuminated, shadows are removed and the affairs of the past and coming generations are made right, not to cause me to die when your anger is upon me, nor to send down upon me your anger. For you is contentment, for you is contentment, until you are content with me before that. There is no God but you, Lord of the Holy Land, the sacred monument, and the ancient house upon which you have caused blessings to descend and which you made a sanctuary for mankind. O you who pardons the greatest sins through your leniency. O you who lavishes blessings through your favoring. O you who gives abundance through your generosity. O the means for me in my hardship. O companion of mine in my loneliness. O relief of mine in my afflictions. O supporter of mine in my blessings. O my God and God of my fathers, Ibrahim, Ismail, Ishaq and Ya'qub. Lord of Jibra'il, Mikael and Israfil. Lord of Muhammad, the seal of the prophets and his household, the chosen ones. Revealer of the Torah,
the Gospel, the Psalms, and the Furqan, and send a down of Kaf, Ha, Ya, Ain, Saad, Ta, Ha.

Yasin and the wise Quran. You are my haven when the wide roads fail to carry me despite their size, and when the earth, despite its width, becomes too narrow to bear me. Without your mercy, I would have been of those perishing. You overlook my slips, and without your covering me, I would have been of those exposed. You aid me with your support against my enemies, and without your support, I would have been of those overwhelmed. O He who exclusively gives Himself superiority and highness, so His friends pride themselves on account of His pride. O He for whom the kings hang the signs of humiliation around their necks, for they are fearful of His overwhelming power. He knows the treachery of the eyes and what the breasts conceal, and the unseen brought by time and fate. O He about whom no one knows how He is but He. O He about whom no one knows what He is but He. O He whom no one knows but He. O He who squeezed the earth onto the water and held back the air with the sky. O He to whom belong the noblest names. O He who possesses kindness which will never be cut off. O He who directed the caravan to Yusuf in the barren land, brought him out of the well and made him a king after slavery. O He who returned him to Ya'qub after his eyes were whitened with sorrow that he was suppressing. O He who removed affliction and tribulation from Ayyub and restrained Ibrahim's hands from the sacrifice of his son after he had reached old age and his life had passed by. O He who answered the prayers of Zechariah and bestowed upon him Yahya, not leaving him childless and alone. O He who brought Yunus out from the stomach of the whale. O He who parted the sea for the children of Israel, then saved them and drowned Pharaoh and his soldiers. O He who sent the winds bearing good news and bringing His mercy. O He who does not hurry to act against those of His creatures who disobey Him. O He who rescued the sorcerers after their long denial, even though they had benefited from His blessings, eaten from His sustenance, yet worshipped others than Him, acting in opposition to Him, denying Him and denying His messengers. O Allah, O Allah, O beginner, O creator with no comparison, O everlasting who has no end, O living when nothing was alive, O raiser from the dead, O He who is aware of what every soul deserves, O He to whom I rarely thanked, yet He did not deprive me, O He to whom I committed grand sins, yet He did not disgrace me, He saw me disobeying Him, yet He did not expose me, O He who watched over me in my childhood, O He who provided for me in my adulthood, O He whose favors towards me cannot be counted and whose blessings cannot be repaid. O He who receives me with goodness and kindness and I meet Him with evil and disobedience in return. O He who led me to faith before I had even learned to show gratitude. O He upon whom I called when I was sick and He healed me, when I was naked and He clothed me, when I was hungry and He satisfied me, when I was thirsty and He gave me to drink, when I was humiliated and He dignified me, when I was ignorant and He gave me knowledge, when I was alone and He increased my number, when I was away and He returned me, when I was empty-handed and He enriched me, when I was in need of help and He helped me, and when I was rich and He did not take away from me. When I withheld praying to You in all of these situations, You took the initiative. So all praise and thanks be to You. O He who overlooked my slips, relieved my agonies, responded to my prayers, covered my flaws, forgave my sins, settled my needs and supported me against my enemies. If I were to count Your blessings, favors and generous acts of kindness, I will never be able to number them.
O my Master,

you who sent blessings upon me. It is you who sent favors upon me. It is you who did good to me. It is you who treated me excellently. It is you who favored me. It is you who perfected your blessings upon me. It is you who provided me with sustenance. It is you who led me to success. It is you who gave me. It is you who enriched me. It is you who made me content. It is you who gave me shelter. It is you who saved me. It is you who guided me. It is you who protected me. It is you who covered my faults. It is you who forgave me. It is you who overlooked my sins. It is you who established me. It is you who dignified me. It is you who helped me. It is you who backed me up. It is you who aided me. It is you who supported me. It is you who restored me to health. It is you who granted me well-being. It is you who honored me. Blessed be you and exalted be you. So all praise be to you permanently, and all thanks be to you enduringly and eternally. But it is I, O my Lord, who confess of my sins. So please forgive me for them. It is I who did wrong. It is I who made mistakes. It is I who had evil intentions. It is I who was ignorant. It is I who was heedless. It is I who was inattentive. It is I who relied upon something other than you. It is I who did wrong deliberately. It is I who promised, and it is I who went back on his word. It is I who confess my sins and acknowledge your blessings upon me and with me, but then return to my sins. So forgive me for them. So forgive me for them. O he who is not harmed by the sins of his servants, nor needs their obedience, and who inspires them to do good out of his aid and mercy. So praise belongs to you, my God and my Lord. So praise belongs to you, my God and my Lord. So praise belongs to you, my God and my Lord. My God, you commanded me and I disobeyed, and you forbade me and I committed what you had forbidden. So now I have no excuses that I might ask forgiveness, nor any power that I might be helped. Then, by what means shall I turn towards you, O my protector? What, by my ears, or my eyes, or my tongue, or my hand, or my leg? Are not all of them your blessings given to me? And with all of them I disobey you, O my protector. Yours is the argument and the means against me. O he who has veiled my sins from my father and my mother, lest they drive me away, from relatives and brothers, lest they rebuke me, and from kings, lest they punish me. If they had seen, O my protector, what you have seen, they would not have given me respite. They would have abandoned me and cut me off. So here I am, O my Lord, before you, Ya Allah. Submissive, humble, helpless, worthless. So now I have no excuses that I might ask forgiveness, nor any power that I might be helped. There is no argument with which I might argue, nor can I deny that I committed sins or acted wrongly. And denial, were I to deny my sins, my protector, could hardly profit me. How could I ever do that? For all of my organs are witnesses against me for what I have done. And I acted with certainty and without any doubt that you would ask me about these great affairs, and that you are the fairest judge who never wrongs anybody. Your justice will be deadly for me, and I flee from your fair decree. If you punish me, O my Lord, it is for my sins after your judgment against me. And if you pardon me, it is by your mercy, generosity, and kindness.

There is no God but you. Glory be to you. Truly, I am one of the wrongdoers. There is no God but you. Glory be to you. Truly, I am one of those who seeks forgiveness. There is no God but you. Glory be to you. Truly, I am one of those who profess your oneness. There is no God but you. Glory be to you. Truly, I am one of the fearful. There is no God but you. Glory be to you. Truly, I am one of those who are afraid. There is no God but you. Glory be to you. Truly, I am one of those hoping for you. There is no God but you. Glory be to you. Truly, I am one of those who yearns for you. There is no God but you. Glory be to you. Truly, I am one of those who say there is no God but you. There is no God but you. Glory be to you. Truly, I am one of those begging from you. There is no God but you. Glory be to you. Truly, I am one of those glorifying you. There is no God but you. Glory be to you. Truly, I am one of those professing that you are the greatest. There is no God but you. Glory be to you, my Lord, and the Lord of my fathers and forefathers. My Lord, this is my praise for you, celebrating your glory. And this is my sincerity in remembering you by professing your oneness. And this is my acknowledgement of your blessings by counting them, even though I confess that I could never count them, for they are innumerable, abundant, continuous, and exist from ancient times until the present. You have been sending these blessings upon me from the beginning of my age, since you created and brought me into existence, by saving me from poverty, relieving me from harm, bringing ease, repelling hardships, dispelling distress, granting me physical well-being, and blessing me with sound faith. Were all the world's inhabitants, from the past and from the future, to assist me in attempting to mention your blessings, neither they nor I would be able to do so. Holy are you, and you are the high, exalted, generous, mighty, merciful Lord. Your bounties cannot be counted, and your praise cannot be accomplished, and your blessings cannot be repaid. Bless Muhammad and the household of Muhammad, and perfect your blessings upon us, and aid us in your obedience. Glory be to you. There is no God but you. O Allah, truly you hear the destitute, remove the evil, aid the anguished, heal the sick, enrich the poor, mend the broken, have mercy on the young and help the old. There is no support other than you, and none is more powerful than you, and you are the Most High, the All Great. O He who releases the shackled captive, O He who provides sustenance to the young child, O He who protects the frightened refugee, O He who has no partner and no assistant, please send blessings upon Muhammad and the household of Muhammad, and grant me in this evening the best of what you have granted and awarded to any of your servants, whether a blessing you assign, a bounty you renew, a trial you avert, an affliction you remove, a prayer you hear, a good deed you accept, or an evil deed you overlook. Truly, you are gracious to whom you decide, and powerful over all things. O my Lord, truly you are the nearest of those who are called, the swiftest of those who answer, the most generous of those who pardon, the most open-handed of those who give, and the most responsive of those who are asked. O most merciful and compassionate in this world and the next, like you, none is asked of, and other than you, none is hoped for. I prayed to you, and you answered me. I asked of you, and you gave me. I set you as

my quest and you had mercy upon me. I depended upon you and you saved me. I took refuge with you and you protected me. O my Lord, so bless Muhammad, your servant, messenger and prophet, and all of his household, the pure and immaculate. And perfect your blessings upon us. Make us taste the pleasure of your gifts and register us as thankful to you and of those who remember you often. Ameen, Ameen, O Lord of all beings. O my Lord, O he who owned and then was all-powerful and then subjected, was disobeyed and then veiled the sin of disobedience, and was asked for forgiveness and then forgave. O he who is the goal of the yearning seeker and the utmost wish of the hopeful. O he who encompasses everything in knowledge and embraces those who seek pardon with tenderness, mercy and leniency. O my Lord, truly we turn towards you this evening, which you have honored and glorified through Muhammad, your prophet and messenger, the best of your creations, the faithful guardian of your revelation, the bearer of glad tidings, the warner and the shining lantern who you gave to the Muslims and who you made as a mercy for the worlds. O my Lord, so bless Muhammad and the household of Muhammad, just as Muhammad is worthy of that from you, O sublime. So bless him and his elite, pure and immaculate household, and encompass us with your pardoning us. To you cry voices in diverse languages. So appoint for us a share this evening, Ya Allah, of every good which you divide amongst your servants, every light by which you guide, every mercy which you spread, every blessing which you send down, every happiness which you give, and every provision which you distribute. O most merciful of the merciful, O Allah, transform us right now into successful, triumphant, pious and prosperous people. Do not include us with those who despair. Do not leave us without your mercy. Do not deprive us of what we hope for from you. Do not deprive us of your mercy or despair of the bounties of which we hope for from you. Do not turn us down disappointed or driven away from your door, O most magnanimous of all those who treat magnanimously and most generous of all those who act generously. Towards you we have turned with full conviction, purposefully bound for your sacred house. So please help us with our holy rites. Perfect for us our pilgrimage. Pardon us and grant us well-being, for we are stretching our hands towards you and they are marked by the humiliation of confession. O Allah, so grant us in this evening what we have asked for from you, and save us from that which we have asked you to save us. For we have no savior but you, and we have no sustainer but you. Your decree prevails upon us. Your knowledge encompasses us, and your decisions about us are just and fair. Please decree for us that which is good, and make us of the people of goodness. O Allah, decide for us on account of your magnanimity a great reward and a generous treasure and a permanent ease, and forgive all of our sins, and do not annihilate us with those annihilated, and do not drive away from us your tenderness and mercy. O most merciful of all those who show mercy. O Allah, place us at this hour with those who asked you and you gave them, who thanked you and you increased them, who returned to you and you accepted them, and who renounced all of their sins before you and you forgave them. O Lord of majesty and honor, O Allah, purify us and lead us to success and accept our earnest requests. O he who is the best of all those who are asked and most merciful of all those who are asked for mercy. O he from whom the closing of the eyelids cannot be hidden,
nor the glances of the eyes.

nor that which settles in the unseen, nor those things that are concealed in the secrets of the hearts. Indeed, all of that is encompassed within your knowledge and hidden through your leniency. Indeed, glory be to you. You are glorified high above what the evildoers say. The seven heavens and the earths and all within them glorify you, and there is not a thing that does not celebrate your praise. So yours is the praise, the glory, and the exaltation of majesty. O Lord of majesty and splendor, of bounty and blessing, and of great favor, and you are the most magnanimous, the most generous, the most tender, and the most compassionate. O Allah, give me amply of your lawful provision. Grant me well-being in my body and my religion. Make me safe from fear and deliver me from the fire. O Allah, please do not plan against me. Do not lead me to destruction. Do not trick me and drive away from me the evils of the corruptive jinn and men. O most hearing of all those who hear, O most seeing of all those who see, O swiftest of all those who call to account, O most merciful of all those who show mercy, send blessings upon Muhammad and the household of Muhammad, the most favorable of leaders. And I ask you for my needs, that if you answer, anything else that you reject will not harm me. And if you reject, anything else that you respond to will not benefit me. I beg you to protect me from the hellfire. I beg you to protect me from the hellfire. I beg you to protect me from the hellfire. There is no God except you, and only you, and there is no partner with you. To you is the kingdom, and to you is all praise, and you have power over all things. O my Lord, O my Lord, O my Lord.

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0: All praise belongs to Allah, Lord of all the worlds.
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0: The All-Beneficent, the All-Merciful. Master of the Day of Retribution.

You alone do we worship, and to you alone do we turn for help. 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

0: For 60 years, Tanfoam has been part of the dreams, comfort, and lives of Tanzanians. Generations have changed, times have changed. But one thing has remained the same, the assurance of a good night's sleep. Today, this legacy of excellence has earned Tanfoam official recognition as a super brand. From cities to villages, Tanfoam is ours. We trust it. It has raised generations. 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There is only one mattress. Tanfoam. It supported our grandparents, and today their grandchildren still sleep on it.
1: أعوذ بالله من الشيطان الرجيم بسم الله الرحمن الرحيم الحمد لله رب العالمين وصلى الله على سيدنا محمد وآله الطاهرين. 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Should anyone kill a believer intentionally, his requital shall be hell, to remain in it forever. Allah shall be wrathful at him and curse him, and he shall prepare for him a great punishment. We discussed the details of the verse. We discussed the difference between ghadab, wrath, and curse, la'na, of Allah. But one question remained.

And that is having noticed this very severe address of Allah subhanahu wa ta'ala regarding killing a person, a believing person. If someone kills a believing person intentionally, would he or she be able to repent? And if they repent, would their repentance be accepted by God or not? Now, considering the tone of the verse and the way it explicitly mentions without exception that this is the severe punishment, some commentators have said that no, this is an exception in repentance. The repentance of a killer is never accepted, because Allah says, جَزَاؤُهُ جَهَنَّمْ خَالِدًا فِيهَا, will remain in hell forever, there's curse, there's wrath. So how could he repent? However, this is against what we know regarding repentance in the Quran and in the Hadith. The door of repentance is never closed. It is always open for any sin, even the sin of shirk. We treated in details the meaning of this verse. إِنَّ اللَّهَ لَا يَغْفِرُ أَن يُشْرَكَ بِهِ وَيَغْفِرُ مَا دُونَ ذَلِكَ لِمَن يَشَاءُ. Allah will never forgive shirk as a sin and forgives anything below that. And that means the only sin which will not be forgiven by Allah subhanahu wa ta'ala is shirk. And whatever is, whatever beside that can be covered by forgiveness of Allah subhanahu wa ta'ala, can be included in the forgiveness and mercy of Allah subhanahu wa ta'ala. This is what we understand. And this is actually regarding a person who does not repent. Because we know that Allah accepts repentance even for shirk. And many of the companions of the Prophet, peace be upon him, were mushrik before they converted to Islam. They converted to Islam and repented, and their repentance was accepted. So, إِنَّ اللَّهَ لَا يَغْفِرُ أَن يُشْرَكَ بِهِ, as we discussed this in verse number 48, we said that this means even if people do not repent, it is possible that Allah forgives them based on different elements, situations, things that Allah knows better. But by forgiveness, everything should be forgiven. This is the meaning of Tawbah. And we have this in Surah Zumar, verses 53 and 54. قُلْ يَا عِبَادِيَ الَّذِينَ أَسْرَفُوا عَلَىٰ أَنفُسِهِمْ لَا تَقْنَطُوا مِنْ رَحْمَةِ اللَّهِ إِنَّ اللَّهَ يَغْفِرُ الذُّنُوبَ جَمِيعًا إِنَّهُ هُوَ الْغَفُورُ الرَّحِيمُ وَأَنِيبُوا إِلَىٰ رَبِّكُمْ. Tell my servants who have wronged themselves that they should not lose hope in mercy of Allah, because Allah forgives all sins, so repent and come back. So all sins will be accepted. Every repentance for all sin is acceptable by Allah subhanahu wa ta'ala. Because otherwise, for example, suppose someone commits a very grave sin, and then they know that this sin will not be forgiven at all. So what will happen in future? So why should they refrain from sinning if they know that they are going to hell forever after committing one sin, like killing a person, and repentance is not acceptable? Then why should they refrain from doing other evil?
So that is that

That is actually the philosophy of repentance, that Allah will reset the person's life and put it on the right course by accepting the repentance. Therefore, even the repentance of someone who has killed a believer must be acceptable if the repentance is real, sincere. However, the verse gives this very rebuking tone

thing. Don't take this easy. And don't think that just by a word of repentance, astaghfirullah, you will be forgiven. The repentance here would be difficult. And we have one hadith in this regard, actually, that the Prophet, peace be upon him, says, لَزَوَالُ الدُّنْيَا أَهْوَنُ عَلَى اللَّهِ مِنْ قَتْلِ امْرَئٍ مُسْلِمٍ. The disappearance of the whole world, the destruction of the whole world, is easier with Allah than killing a believing person, a Muslim. So it's very grave. Therefore, the repentance should have some conditions. It should come with real, real regret in the heart, and then things that would compensate for that killing. And in the next verse, actually, we will see how severe it is if someone intentionally kills another person for gains of this world. And in another hadith, the Prophet, peace be upon him, says, لو أن رجلا قتل بالمشرق وآخر رضي بالمغرب لأشرك في دمه. If a person is killed in the east and another person is happy with that in the west, in the western part of the earth and eastern part of the earth, then they are a partner in killing that person in his blood. Even being happy, even to have consent of killing of someone, a believer, then of course the person is a partner in shedding their blood. And there's a hadith from Imam Ja'far al-Sadiq alayhi salam, a believer's religion is ever safe as long as they do not shed blood unlawfully. One who kills a believer will not succeed in repenting. So this hadith tells us that repentance here is very difficult. Will not succeed. Of course, this is for those careless people who they don't care about shedding blood. That is not, if a person is like that, the repentance cannot come from the heart, so it cannot be accepted. Now the following verse actually is the result of these verses about killing intentionally, unintentionally. And it is, in a sense, the two verses before were actually a prelude to introducing this verse, which is a very important verse. Verse number 94. يَا أَيُّهَا الَّذِينَ آمَنُوا إِذَا ضَرَبْتُمْ فِي سَبِيلِ اللَّهِ فَتَبَيَّنُوا وَلَا تَقُولُوا لِمَنْ أَلْقَى إِلَيْكُمُ السَّلَامِ لَسْتَ مُؤْمِنًا. O you who have faith, when you issue forth in the way of Allah, try to ascertain. Do not say to someone who offers you peace, you are not a believer. تَبْتَغُونَ أَرَضَ الْحَيَاةِ الدُّنْيَا. 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You too were such earlier. What Allah did you a favor. Therefore do ascertain. Allah is indeed well aware of what you do. Now, regarding the nuzul, the cause of revelation of this verse, all the issues which led to the revelation of this verse, circumstances and different instances, there are a number of narrations in both Sunni and Shi'i

One narration I mention here, which is a bit more clear, clearer than other narrations, but there's an issue with this. I will mention later on. The hadith says, after the Battle of Khaybar, the Messenger of God sent an army headed by Usama ibn Zayd. Zayd here, Zayd ibn Thabit, the stepson of the Prophet, Usama ibn Zayd. Sent him to some Jewish villages around Fadak to convert them to Islam. When a wealthy Jewish man there heard about this, he took his family and properties and came out by the mount declaring the two testimonies of faith. Ashhadu an la ilaha illallah wa ashhadu anna Muhammadan Rasulullah. But Usama, having heard that, speared him and killed him. When he returned to the Messenger of God and told him the story, the Prophet said, you killed someone who testified that there is no God but Allah and I'm the Messenger of God. He said, but, O Messenger of God, he only wanted to spare his life. It was just a show. His main intention was to save his life. Otherwise, in his heart, there was no faith. The Prophet said, did you open up his heart to see what is therein? You neither accepted what he said with his tongue, nor did you know what was in his heart. This is one hadith. There's a problem with this hadith. And because Usama ibn Zayd during the Battle of Khaybar was only about 15 years old. And it's not possible that Rasulullah sallallahu alayhi wa sallam would put him in charge of a group of troops to go to such a mission. Other narrations, similar narrations have been mentioned regarding other people as well. But this may have happened, this Sariya or this mission may have happened later on, and this should have been later, like for example the last year of Prophet's life, not about Khaybar. And some other narrations actually say that in from Suddi, he says that this verse was revealed regarding the mission of Usama ibn Zayd and his troops. And they had gone to a Sariya, to a mission, war mission. So it is nothing about Khaybar or the year in which it happened. They met a person who was pasturing his herd, his flocks, and when he saw them, he said, Assalamu alaykum, La ilaha illallah, Muhammadun Rasulullah, sallallahu alayhi wa sallam. But Usama killed him and took his flock. Why? Because, of course, these were valuable assets. And he thought that this man is pretending. And the same course of events happening, he came back to the Prophet, peace be upon him, and said what had happened, and the Prophet said the same thing. He said, did you kill someone who testified La ilaha illallah? And because of that, now this is again an issue here, not an issue in the hadith, an issue in the mindset of Usama ibn Zayd. He sweared, he made an oath that he will never kill anyone testifying La ilaha illallah. Okay. And that was an excuse for him. He said, because the Prophet rebuked me for that. While the Prophet should have punished him rather

than just rebuking him for that. Anyhow, we don't know what circumstances were, but he said because of that, he made an excuse that he will never fight anyone saying La ilaha illallah, and therefore he withdrew helping Ali alayhi salam against the troops of Muawiyah, saying that they say La ilaha illallah, I don't want to kill someone who says La ilaha illallah. Now his argument as before is flawed. Killing a Muslim intentionally while he declares that he was a Muslim is very different from a Muslim who's baghi, who's transgressor. He had heard the Prophet saying, Ya Ali, Salmuka Salmi, wa Harbuka Harbi. Anyone who's at peace with you is at peace with me. Anyone who is at war with you is at war with me. That Osama had heard that from the Prophet. And also Osama had read this verse in the Quran, in Surah Al-Hujurat. فَإِن طَائِفَتَانِ مِنَ الْمُؤْمِنِينَ اقْتَتَلُوا فَأَصْلِحُوا بَيْنَهُمَا. If two groups of Muslims fight against each other, you try to make peace. However, if one of them is transgressing and does not accept peace, and just wants to continue the transgression, فَإِن بَقَتْ إِحْدَاهُمَا عَلَى الْأُخْرَى فَقَاتِلُوا الَّتِي تَبْغِي حَتَّى تَفِيَ إِلَىٰ أَمْرِ اللَّهِ. You have to fight them, the transgressing lot, until they come back to the command of Allah, which is not transgression, being at peace with other Muslims. So this, if this hadith is correct, and if Osama made such an excuse later on, which he did, actually, he did not take part in the battles of Ali against Muawiyah, then, of course, he made a wrong argument or a wrong excuse. Now, there's another hadith which shows how severe such a thing is, and Prophet wouldn't just easily let Osama go with such a thing, that a person declares that I'm a Muslim and you kill them saying that, no, you are lying. I know what is in your heart. This Waqidi and Ibn Ishaq report from Ibn Mas'ud and Abu Hadrat that this verse was revealed from about Muhallam ibn Juthamah al-Layth. Well, as I said, there may be different instances. There may have been different instances of the event which this verse sums them up. About Muhallam ibn Juthamah al-Laythi, that again, the Prophet had sent him in a dispatch, in a mission, and he met a man from the tribe of Al-Ashja'ah. And between him and that man, there were some issues from before. And the man said, As-salamu alayk, fa-hayyahu bi-tahiyyat al-Islam. Now, hayyahu bi-tahiyyat al-Islam may mean he said, As-salamu alayk. Or he said, Ashhadu an la ilaha illallah, wa ashhadu anna Muhammadan Rasulullah. But he killed him with an arrow. And when he came to the Prophet, peace be upon him, he realized what he did. He came to the Prophet and said, Ya Rasulallah, ask forgiveness for me. Do istighfar for me. The Prophet, peace be upon him, said, La ghafarallahu lak. May Allah does not forgive you. Do not forgive you. May Allah do not forgive you. لا غفر الله لك. فانصرف باقيا فما مضت عليه سبعة أيام حتى هلك. He, of course, with tears in his eyes, he left the Prophet and died after 7 days. Now this hadith is very interesting.

Maybe there is some exaggeration in at the end, but it's interesting how severe it is to treat a man, to treat a person who testifies La ilaha illallah Muhammadun Rasulullah as a mushrik or as an unbeliever without any reason, or for the gains of this world, or for some issues that were between them. People tried to bury him, but the earth did not accept him. It became hard, the body came out, so they just throw him between two rocks and put some rocks upon him. And this verse was revealed in that regard. And the people who have reported this say that فَقَالَ صَلَّى اللَّهُ عَلَيْهِ وَسَلَّمَ, when the news of such a very strange matter came to the Prophet, that the earth does not accept his body, we cannot bury him, and therefore we just threw him somewhere and put some stones on him. لَمَّا أُخْبِرَ بِهِ أَنَّ الْأَرْضَ فَقَالَ لَمَّا أُخْبِرَ بِهِ, when he was told about this report, he said, the earth would accept even those who are more evil than Muhallam. As we see, you can bury everyone. This was a miraculous sort of thing. The earth would accept those who are even more evil than Muhallam. وَلَكِنَّ اللَّهَ أَرَادَ أَن يُعَظَّمَ مِنْ حُرْمَتِكُمْ. Allah wants to show how honorable, how valuable is life of a Muslim. That is what Allah wants to show. Now about this Muhallab ibn Juthama, there are reports in both Sunni and Shi'i books of Rijal that he was a companion, he did such a thing, and the Prophet, peace be upon him, told him, قَتَلْتَ مُسْلِمًا لَعَنَكَ اللَّهُ, you killed a Muslim, pretending that he was not a Muslim in his heart, may Allah curse you. And then Allahumma la taghfir Muhallam, do not forgive Muhallam. And the same thing, there's another version of the hadith that I mentioned regarding what Prophet said when he was informed that the earth did not accept his body. He says, "Innal arda la taqbalu man huwa sharrun min," the earth accepts even more evil people than him. Walakin arada Allah an yuriyakum ayatan fi qatl al-mu'min, but Allah wanted to show you a sign regarding killing a believer. How grave that is. Anyhow, let's come back to the details of the verse. يَا أَيُّهَا الَّذِينَ آمَنُوا إِذَا ضَرَبْتُمْ فِي سَبِيلِ اللَّهِ. Here, فِي سَبِيلِ اللَّهِ, of course, means going for jihad. When you issue forth in the way of Allah, is actually qualifies this issuing forth, and this means this was an military expedition, or these events were military expeditions. And it shows how even in such processions, such acts which are done with the pure intention of going for the way of fighting in the way of Allah, how they can very quickly become polluted by thinking about the transitory ways of this life. وَلَا تَقُولُوا إِذَا ضَرَبْتُمْ فِي سَبِيلِ اللَّهِ فَتَبَيَّنُوا, investigate. If someone says La ilaha illallah, and you just, because you think that they are lying, just do not attack them. You have to investigate. And the best way was to bring them to Medina to the Prophet to see if they were really truthful or not, or to investigate regarding

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Do not say to anyone who throws peace at you, or salam. 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Don't say لَسْتَ مُؤْمِنًا, that means don't say that, no, you are not a true mu'min, you are not truly a mu'min, you are lying. Never say that. Or never say that you say this because you fear death. And to go into some applications of the verse in our time, anyone who says, I'm a Muslim by tongue, anyone who confesses, Ashhadu an la ilaha illallah wa ashhadu anna Muhammadan Rasulullah, will be included in the community of Muslims. He's not, for example, he's a slaughter. Is if he slaughters an animal, is acceptable. We do not regard the issues regarding Najasa and Tahara. We do not regard him in those issues as a non-believer. And we should not scrutinize whether he's truthful or not. Yes, in those days, tabayyanu meant that you bring them to the Prophet, peace be upon him. But here, if someone just confesses by tongue, that's enough for us. As a social matter, now, people may lie, but that's not our concern. And something which in Al-Manar, Muhammad Abdu says, very interestingly, he says that this is also applicable to the scholars of our time. That when someone says, Ashhadu an la ilaha illallah wa ashhadu anna Muhammadan Rasulullah, you have to accept their Islam and do not do takfir of them. Say, no, because you are a Shia, because you are a Sunni, because you are what, you are what. We do not accept your Islam. Takfir. Excommunication. We should, based on this verse, we never should excommunicate a Muslim who confesses by tongue, saying, Ashhadu an la ilaha illallah wa ashhadu anna Muhammadan Rasulullah. And actually, the verse is supported by another verse in Surah Al-Hujurat. قالت العرب آمنا. The Bedouins say, we believe. قل لم تؤمنوا ولكن قولوا أسلمنا. Tell them, you do not have faith yet. Rather say, we have embraced Islam. That is enough that we regard you as Muslims, but we regard you as real faithful people. That's a different matter. وَلَمَّا يَدْخُلِ الْإِيمَانُ فِي قُلُوبِكُمْ. The faith has not yet entered your heart, but on your tongue we accept it. And that's enough even for marriage. And if someone confesses by tongue, the shahadatain, the marriage with Muslim women, his marriage with Muslim women is acceptable. Now, why would you not accept if someone says, Ashhadu an la ilaha illallah wa ashhadu anna Muhammadan Rasulullah, in the context of the verse, tabtaghuna arad al-hayat ad-dunya, because you seek the transitory wares of this world. You seek qanima, you seek mata'u al-hayat ad-dunya, you seek mata'u al-hayat ad-dunya. The main incentive for this rash and rash reaction was actually gaining his spoils. And that's why the Prophet said, Allahumma la taghfir al-muhalla. And it shows this is tempting even for those who go to jihad in the way of God. The Prophet, peace be upon him, said, this is very interesting.

think that is, beware of this world, because by the one in whose hand is my life, it is more bewitching than Harut and Marut. The wares of this world, the transitory gains of this world, bewitches you, put a spell on you, even when you go to jihad. Beware of that, because they are more bewitching than Harut and Marut. Now the verse continues as كَذَلَكَ كُنْتُمْ مِنْ قَبْلِ فَمَنَّ اللَّهُ عَلَيْكُمْ. You were like that before. Allah favored you, gave a favor to you. And this, inshallah, we will discuss in our next session with the rest of the verse as well. ربنا لا تزغ قلوبنا بعد إذ هديتنا وهب لنا من لدنك رحمة إنك أنت الوهاب وصلى الله على محمد وآله الطاهرين.

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0: For 60 years, Tanfoam has been part of the dreams, comfort, and lives of Tanzanians. Generations have changed, times have changed. But one thing has remained the same, the assurance of a good night's sleep. Today, this legacy of excellence has earned Tanfoam official recognition as a super brand. From cities to villages, Tanfoam is ours. We trust it. It has raised generations. The people of Tanzania have spoken. There is only one mattress. Tanfoam. It supported our grandparents, and today their grandchildren still sleep on it.
1: There are some parrots that just don't act like parrots. The Kias in New Zealand just love the snow and the cold. And the harsh climate of the mountains. To survive here, they've developed an unusual intelligence and resourcefulness. These mountain parrots. But for some time now, things are looking different in the snow. And that is offering up a host of new possibilities for their intellectual talents. They test some things and explore others. They're also full of mischievous curiosity. And they make friends. But their world is changing. New challenges, new dangers. Will they manage to adapt?

From the beginning, the birds have dominated New Zealand, and that throughout the country. There are no mammals. For every environment, the matching bird species. Down below on the forest floor, wingless kiwis poke around. Further up, climbing among the trees, are kakas, the local inhabitants of the forest.

forest. Along the coast, there are seagulls, as there are everywhere. But here, their beaks look like they've had a makeover. In the tufts of the grasslands, the indigenous and rare takaha birds. They tug at stem after stem with their beak to get to the grass seed. And finally, the sparse rocky regions. This is the domain of the keas. Dried out bark, so dry that one has to have a quick rinse. Foraging for little worms on thawed out meadows, luxurious it is not. Burrowing for grass seeds or lapping up pollen from the flowers. One must be resourceful and innovative to survive on top of these barren mountains. And one is not only talking about survival. Where to find a place to breed and to raise a family. There are only a few that have seen a young kea in the wilderness. Corey Mosen is one of them. He's underway on business as ranger and as conservationist. From September until April, Corey tracks the kea's breeding burrows. In the deepest wilderness, far away from humans. He's attempting to calculate a census of the new offspring. How many chicks are there? It's only when he's fully exhaled that he can fit through the narrow opening. The den lies some meters under the surface, but then Corey is in luck. His labors are rewarded. Two chicks that are clearly warm and well fed. The young chicks remain underground for an entire 3 months. Under the watchful eye of their parent. Only then are they big enough and prepared for the harsh world outside. Corey would love to have the chance to see how they eventually leave the nest, never to return. Undoubtedly, with a little more ease than himself. There is an abundance of caves in New Zealand. Large amounts of water wash away the limestone, forming paths and grottos. Grottos that one could only dream of. A curtain of glowing pearls. And this is how they're formed. Syrupy drops eked out by the larvae of a fungus gnat. A deadly curtain for insects. The larvae attract their prey with a light that's produced chemically in their body. And they that fly too close to the light are trapped in the adhesive mesh. The larvae silently slide along their pre-laid track towards their prey. There is no escape for the moth. With every flap of their wings, they become increasingly ensnared. Striving for the light means certain death in this eerie cave world. And thereafter, as seen from a distance, the brutal reality dissipates. The ravenous larvae transforms into a glowing star on the canopy of the cave.

When Corey thinks about caves, he thinks about Kia caves. Every one is recorded in a book, pedantically exact. GPS data, age, condition of the chicks, and so on. In a roots hollow, he recently discovered three young Kias and ringed them. By now, they should be old enough to leave the nest. Are they still there? Or have they already flown the nest? Tentatively,

At the same time, he looks for a suitable place to install a camera and to position a small light. Then he reverses himself outside again. Just 3 months old, but already the size of an adult. And as children are, they have to explore everything. One can see that they're young because of the yellow circles around their eyes. Also, the base of their beak is a youthful yellow. But eventually, it's quite enough of cave life. Even Mum thinks so. And her call falls upon open ears.

Well, at last. The first steps in an exciting world of light. There are hard stones and soft bark to crumble. The first practice with material substances. Mum always has an eye on the kids. She mollycoddles them and nibbles them. But not all like to be mothered quite so much. Young Kears are free to do everything. The parents are extremely generous and remain relaxed whenever they're dismissed. They've got, if one could say, a soft heart, as if they know how hard the oncoming winter will be for the young ones. Only half will survive it. The berries could be tasty. One just has to try, even if they are a bit high up.

There's just so much to try out. Like a microphone with a windshield, for example. And the sound recorders seems to be quite interesting too. With his bright colours, quite remarkable, these bipeds. And they'll have to examine this little camera, only to find that it's not standing solidly. The children are busy. A chance for a little excursion to the road. There's even a little food to be had. But tourists aren't really so exciting. They take hundreds of pictures with them, but they forget something intriguing behind. A soft and cuddly toy. No one can resist. Regardless if young or old, Kias remain full of play their entire lifetime.

toy might be a bit of fun, but playing together is the best. Kias find their way in the world through play. But for all, there remains one question. Why do they live in the mountains? Why not further down in the green forests? There, there'd be soft cushions of moss instead of hardened stone. There's clear water where one could even take a bath. Luxurious greenery and plentiful fruit. But the Kias have been refused such a paradise. Others were simply there first. The forest parrots, the Kakas. They are the masters of climbing. Their powerful beak is perfect for harvesting the fruit. They love climbing the labyrinth of the branches and only use their wings when necessary. In short, the Kakas were made for life in the forest. Here, they are showered with everything they need. To rid themselves of such competition, the Kias remain in the cold mountainous regions. A tough luck of the draw, it's true, but it was the impetus for their unusual intelligence and creativity. Kakas, in comparison, were never forced to develop such mental faculties. The forest offers them all they could wish for. In the spring, the trees even offer up sweet honey for them. The white bloom that covers the trunks of the trees is made up of millions of fine strands, each decorated at the end with a little droplet of sugar. It's honeydew. Mealybugs beneath the bark, only a couple of millimeters in size, but it is they that send it, through hairline ducts a centimeter long to the outside. The forest produces confectionery, and there is no shortage of takers. The bellbird nibbles drop after drop. While the Kaka licks with a flattened tongue. The sugared juice is more than a snack. He collects it for others. Hopping and clambering, he makes his way back to his tree hollow. Here, the furry recipients are waiting. They've just hatched.

The caca's chicks need the sweet dew as a form of energy, and they come from a world where the forest provides it via the mealy bugs. Matched like a hand to a glove, cacas are the children of the forest. Naturally, they need other forms of nutrition. And there is a new, somewhat curious alternative that presents itself. In a clearing in the middle of the forest. A pedal bin. One steps on the front and it opens, revealing a supply of nuts. All by itself. One doesn't need to think about it too much. You just have to be heavy enough.

is designed to test the intelligence of the carcass. Are they really less capable than the Kias in the mountains? The biologist, Julia Lopeld, wants to put it to the test and changes it a little bit. The same box, but this time without a pedal. It'll be filled with tempting cashew nuts. Forest parrots are much shyer and more withdrawn than the Kias and need a further invitation. But without the pedal, it's a bit tricky. The lid simply closes again, without a clue. There has to be something to do about it. But gravity is against the birds. There's only one watching on, as if he knew better. And it's true. Now he makes his move. Lift it from the side and flap it over. That's how you do it. One of them has set the example. Will the others follow it?

Forest parrots, it seems, are not the brightest of contestants. But why should they be? In the forest, the food just seems to fall into their beaks. Kaka and Kia, each has the ability that it needs. So far, so good. However, the great test of truth remains to be seen. It was 1,000 years ago that the first people ventured onto New Zealand. Soon, they were hunting birds and clearing the forest. 500 years later, Europeans are continuing the tradition with other resources. They're converting it into the planet of the birds. For the Kias in the mountains, that is of little danger at first. Everything that's new is worthy of a visit. That's got its own particular appeal. Variety and change are their calling cards. They're looking for conversation. There's a walkie-talkie. Just the thing. However, soon they discover that all this tree cutting opens up some extra creature comforts. On the inside of the decaying trunks, there are fat larvae, high in protein. Kias have agile minds. They utilize things for their own means, sometimes not as they were originally intended. The packing for this sandwich is empty. It seems that today is not a good one. At least a little drink of the bottle. He's figured out the screw cap. But unfortunately, the bottle is empty. Even without sunshine, an umbrella can still be useful. And when it gets to be too wet, a change of location is needed. On the other side of the mountain, the weather is better.

Perfect weather for flying. For the professionals and the super professionals. The interest is mutual. Experts together. Time to take a closer look. But first, back to the spectators area. It goes with a long run-up. Or from standing. But each savours the carrying wind. Kias like to get close to the paragliders, out of pure curiosity to see what else is sharing their airspace. Do they just want to join in? Perhaps they simply have as much fun watching us as we do them. But it's not such a big challenge for them. That is somewhere else.

At the Homa Pass, the road disappears under the colossal massif. Flying over the top is not a problem for Kias, but does it have to be so? Where the cars go, Kias can go too. Just right. It's green. That camper van is rather convenient.

A true test of courage. Head down until one gets to the other side. That takes a lot of chutzpah. Kias simply make the best out of everything. What could possibly happen? But Menas walks with a silent tread everywhere in the wilderness. The birds' enemies, like cats and dogs, have been brought by the humans. Rats and mice. Even the possum, which was introduced from Australia for its soft fur, it finds the eggs and the chicks. And worst of all, the marten. It kills what it can. Increasingly, Corey comes across the trails of these migrants, and it's causing him concern. The nest is destroyed. The eggs, cold and dead. The Chuatara could also be part of the list of suspects. He, with peaks on his back, derives his name from the Maoris. The indigenous Tuatara existed in prehistoric times with the dinosaurs and can only be found in New Zealand. They can live to be 100 years old, and aside from insects, they eat the kia's eggs and the chicks.

0: But Corey doesn't believe it for 1 minute. And he's proved right. He's set up ample surveillance cameras throughout the forest. They're fitted with movement sensors. He does on-the-spot checks, regardless of the rain, to see if the video traps have picked up anything. It is as he feared. Martens are in the territory. They track down the nests and help themselves. It's all too easy for them as ground-based thieves. The Kias are powerless against the imported danger. Their way of breeding is tried and tested over millions of years and is deeply embedded in their genes. What is to be done? Resources against martens? That is the job of Martin Jennett. Traps for the martens are set up all over the area, even in the remote mountain regions. It's Martin's job to monitor them. The headquarters is a tin shack in the Murchison Mountains. He lights the oven and drinks a cup of coffee. Unfortunately, the radio set is dead. With care and a pair of pliers, Martin gets it up and running again. Contact to the base station is re-established. The relief to be in contact again is clear.
1: Nothing hit. Top Mackenzie clear.
0: And there it is. It's as if the Kia has sensed that something's going on here. And Martin lets it be known he's there as well. He raps out his presence on the saucepan. A new sound and a Foley artist. That's something that no Kia can resist. It's much too curious. One simply wants to know what's going on one's patch. Time to give a bit of support to this sympathetic intellectual. Martin is out on a monitoring tour of the traps. He loves these fairy tale-like mountains and its feathered inhabitants. The traps are wooden boxes with a chicken egg as bait and a deadly springed bar similar to a mouse trap. This one has managed to trap a rat, also an enemy of the Kia and here as a consequence of humans. In fact, it's even managed to kill two at the same time. Martin has cleaned the trap and put a new egg in. At the next trap, he discovers a surprise. The trap has been sprung, but there's nothing inside. Simply a broken eggshell and twigs. How has that happened? Did a Kia, possibly with a stick? Highly unlikely. Something like that has never been seen before. Martin also sets up surveillance cameras because there are a number of similarly sabotaged traps. Who could this mysterious saboteur be? And what exactly happens? The trap awaits the solution. Further down in the forests, there are other concerns. The clearing action is obviously distressing the carcass. Forest parrots without a forest is simply unacceptable.

their erstwhile paradise, cleaned and neatly piled up. Stacked cubic meters for a depleted living space. Even where the forest is healthy, there remains the threat it'll be gobbled up. Possums are also quite partial to leaves, and 30 million possums are quite capable of stripping an enormous area. In addition comes this. Without being noticed, wasps have reached land via the military planes. Now they are reproducing rapidly. And now it is they who are milking the mealybug's sweet secretions. Millions of them swarm to the seas of sugar droplets. Their menacing buzzing dominates the forest. They are so greedy and aggressive that there is nothing left for others. No more honeydew for the carcass, less forest, and introduced predators. They've lost out three times at the same time. As a first emergency measure, sugar dispensers. They quickly learn how to use them, and the syrupy liquid seems to be in demand. However, it's not a permanent solution. The future looks bleak for the carcass. They miss the forests that they knew before the humans came. And this is exactly what a new initiative is all about. The plane is flying to a protected jungle area, free from imported animals, or should be. The biologist, Iris Brockemer, has the job to monitor the project. She can only get to it from the water. Every other way is blocked. By a meter high, formidable fence. Nothing gets past. No possums, no martens, no rats. And behind the fence, New Zealand as it once was. Pure wilderness. But how can she check that someone hasn't perhaps slipped by? Iris uses an extremely simple but tried and tested method. A finger of peanut butter on a black colour field, and then into the tube casing. All the rest happens on its own, without electronic devices. Whatever approaches the peanut butter gets blackened paws and thus leaves a trail. Simple as that. This tube, for example, she prepared on her last visit, and someone was in there. The tracks of a wetter, a long-horned grasshopper. As with so many species in New Zealand, it originates from ancient times. It's one of the largest insects ever, measuring nearly 10 centimetres long. A perfectly ideal world behind the fence. The birds are moving here, where they are safe from predators. Native cormorants come here to breed. When the young are big enough to fly, they move on again. A small patch of New Zealand, as if the last 1,000 years had never existed. The forest parrots exercise on the branches and lap up the pollen and the nectar as they did in the past. There are no enemies, no wasps, and absolutely no lumberjacks. A small oasis of recompense. Back to the mountains and Martin and his traps. Fighting kea killers with chicken eggs. It sounds a bit primitive, but it seems to work.
one Martin less.

It's a lovely looking animal, but without such measures, the Kias in the long run have no chance, despite their intelligence and their aptitude for learning. And then another trap sabotaged. Again, the trap's been sprung, but nothing inside. However, this trap was under surveillance. And when Martin returns to his shack, he sits straight down to have a look. Who is the culprit? No question about it. It's a Kia. An old and experienced Kia, who sets about his business. Unbelievable. Now he's trying to cut down a twig to the right size with his beak. Determined and persistent. Until it works. Then he pushes the twig into the small entrance of the trap. Martin is amazed at his persistence. He fumbles and pokes tirelessly until he triggers it off. And thus, with a bit of luck, he manages to get a little egg white. The first proof that wild Kias have the ability to create tools and to use them. Even if this amazing feat of intelligence is not very clever for the long term. For the younger Kias, such a virtuoso performance might be a bit too much. Like children, they still have a lot to learn. However, the impetus for such acts is their near insatiable curiosity. A trap for martens is naturally something to pique their interest. Somehow fascinating. What could one do with that? And what about this metal grate? It looks like something's going through its head. Somehow the trick with the stick seems to be in the blood. But only as a game. They chew off the bark and throw it all around. But such games could develop into the same specific application as a tool. The Kia is one of the most intelligent birds. But of course, who knew that better than Corey? Persisting in building their breeding hollows underground, they're simply following an instinct from time immemorial. But in Corey's opinion, even that could change. He believes that he's discovered a sensation. A Kia mother that decided instead to breed in a tree hollow. Of that he's sure. She incited her new offspring on their first outing to flap clumsily from one branch to the next instead of walking on the ground. Two months previously, Corey made a video of this unusual nursery. He can hardly believe it himself. Such a quantum leap from a nest underground to a much safer tree hollow. Who knows? Perhaps these highly intelligent Kias are just about to write a piece of evolutionary history and defy their ancestral breeding habits. One could believe them quite capable of it. New Zealand is a world unto itself. A small planet in the Pacific. Hot springs. Majestic mountains.

water and green in abundance. All this was the stage for the unique ascendancy of a bird, unless the human should put an end to it. Thus today the fight is set to save the parrots and other bird species from that time. A hopeless fight, it is not.

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For 60 years, Tanfoam has been part of the dreams, comfort, and lives of Tanzanians. Generations have changed, times have changed. But one thing has remained the same, the assurance of a good night's sleep. Today, this legacy of excellence has earned Tanfoam official recognition as a super brand. From cities to villages, Tanfoam is ours. We trust it. It has raised generations. The people of Tanzania have spoken. There is only one mattress. Tanfoam. It supported our grandparents, and today their grandchildren still sleep on it.

Your attention, please. We interrupt this broadcast to bring you this urgent warning. A white mouse has just escaped from the experimental laboratories. Before escaping, he consumed enough of a new secret explosive to blow up an entire city. If you see this white mouse, telephone officials at once. And whatever you do, remember, the slightest jar will explode this white mouse and destroy the entire city. Be careful. Please, be careful.

attention, please. We have just learned from laboratory officials that the explosive contained in the white mouse is no longer dangerous. And they have assured us the mouse will not explode.

at that hilarious new novel, Life with Tom. This book by the new brilliant author, Jerry Mouse, is on sale everywhere. Get your copy of Life with Tom. It's a scream!

You never thought you'd miss that cat, did you? 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Look at him. You can't live with him, but there's no fun without him. You know, you could get that guy back in here, though, if you really wanted to, couldn't you?

0: want to get back in the house, don't you?
1: Yeah.
0: Okay, then. I'll go inside and open it up.
1: Uh-huh.
0: And you come on to me.
1: Oh.
0: And we'll both. Salute!

Good morning, everyone. This is news time. And the top bit of news this morning is the reward offered by the circus for the return of their valuable baby seal. The reward of $10,000 will be paid to anyone who returns this little seal to the circus.

0: Hello, everyone. July 30th, 2024 marks the martyrdom of one of Hezbollah's pioneers and one of the founders of the resistance against Israeli occupation in Lebanon. Fuad Shukr was not only a military commander in the resistance, in the Islamic resistance in Lebanon, but he was also seen as the second man in Hezbollah. Especially after the martyrdom of Imad Mughniyeh, he was considered the main military commander and someone who was inseparable from the martyr, former Secretary General Sayyid Hassan Nasrallah. And his martyrdom, of course, marked the beginning of a line of Israeli assassinations, and it was actually part of the first Israeli strike and Israeli aggression against the capital, Beirut, since the genocide in Gaza. On this episode of Face to Face, we will be talking to his daughter, Khadija Shukr, who is someone who can give us an insight into not only his leadership, but also his role in the resistance and, of course, his role as a father. Of course, I would like to welcome Khadija. Thank you very much, Khadija, for being with us and giving us your time to talk about your father, Fuad Shukr, of course, on this martyrdom anniversary. This is the second martyrdom anniversary. Now, first of all, we know that he was the first, perhaps, commander that was assassinated by the Israelis in a line of assassinations that occurred later on. And finally, of course, it was the peak was the assassination, the martyrdom of our dear martyr Sayyid Hassan Nasrallah. And just before, of course, the martyrdom of Sayyid Hassan Nasrallah, during the memorial for Sayyid Fuad Shukr, Sayyid Nasrallah gave a very landmark speech. His speech was very significant. He was not only, seemingly, as many people felt, he was not only saying farewell to his people, but he was talking about what could be a reunion of the martyrs, a reunion of the loved ones, of the brothers who were the brothers in arms for so many years, that they would be reunited through martyrdom. Did you sense that in his speech, in his last speech, where he said in Arabic it is ila liqa, which means that we will meet again, and what he meant was he will be meeting with your father?
1: In the name of God, the most gracious, the most merciful. Honestly, His Eminence Sayyid Hassan Nasrallah's speech during the commemoration week of my father was extremely moving. As you said, one of its most striking aspects, not only for me, but for almost everyone who heard it, was the way His Eminence spoke about martyrdom. It was as though he were setting a time for a meeting, and a very near meeting. This had an enormous effect on us emotionally. After our father's martyrdom, we felt that His Eminence Sayyid Hassan offered us a form of fatherly care. We felt protected by him and drew affection and a sense of support from his presence beside our family. He had told us that he would support us and that we would remain under his care. Therefore, when he spoke about martyrdom in that way, it was difficult for us to hear. He spoke about longing for martyrdom and about being eager to follow my father. He even refused to say farewell. Instead, he said, until we meet in martyrdom. It truly seemed as though he was setting a near date for his own martyrdom and longing to follow my father. This made me reproach him inwardly, because this kind of speech breaks the heart, just as losing him later broke our hearts. However, perhaps His Eminence sensed that the region was heading towards war. Perhaps he wanted to communicate that, if defending Lebanon and continuing the path of resistance required his own blood, he had no objection whatsoever. In fact, he was eager to be reunited with those he loved. At the same time, he connected this to the idea of the victory of blood over the sword. Even if His Eminence himself were martyred, we would consider his blood, like the blood of my father and that of other commanders and martyrs, to be one manifestation of the victory of blood over the sword.
0: Now, you already hinted to, of course, the answer to my next question, because I want to ask you, as a result of that, it's not only just the issue of martyrdom, we're also, like you said, talking about perhaps a long-term victory. Did you see that this was going to be the beginning of a long battle for the sake

0: of the freedom of the region. And we're not just talking about, of course, the freedom of Lebanon, because it seems that now freedom of Lebanon and freedom of Palestine and all the region are inseparable. And Sayyid Hassan Nasrallah, as you mentioned, he's talking about the willingness for sacrifice, that even the sacrifice of the highest level of commanders, and despite, of course, the massive love for the people, people are heartbroken, like you said, for having lost him, but that this battle is perhaps decisive and perhaps the last battle and would require such level of sacrifice.
1: Whenever we think about the Islamic resistance, we normally return to Imam Hussein and Ashura. At Ashura, Imam Hussein said, "If the religion of Muhammad cannot remain upright except through my death, then O swords, take me." Great victories and major historical positions, particularly when the issue concerns defeating an occupation, breaking arrogance, restoring freedom and refusing to live without dignity, requires great sacrifices, especially in such large-scale wars. Therefore, if this state requires the blood of Sayyid Hassan, my father, the leader, and many other commanders and martyrs, then they willingly offered their blood. They certainly regarded their martyrdom as part of this path that would eventually lead to victory. As you said, we are not speaking only about one piece of land or a single country. We're speaking about an entire axis standing against American and Israeli arrogance. Resistance is naturally an act of opposition to something extremely powerful. That is why it is called resistance. Before these individuals offered the highest form of sacrifice, their blood, they had already sacrificed their time, youth, comfort, and ordinary lives. Their entire lives were devoted to serving the resistance, its plan, and its approach. This approach stands against arrogance and attempts to communicate the concept of resistance to all peoples. It is therefore not surprising that they consider offering their blood for this path to be a small price, perhaps the least they could offer, to ensure that these people continued their struggle against tyranny.
0: And of course, speaking of resistance, it did not end after the martyrdom of Sayyid Hassan Nasrallah, the war, the 2024 war, and despite the fact that we saw that there was an agreement, supposedly a ceasefire agreement, the Israelis continued their aggressions, their assassinations, and the destruction. Now also after the last war in 2025-2026, we saw that there is massive destruction of all of South Lebanon, not only the border towns. We're looking at what it is, what amounts to war crimes, ethnic cleansing of all of South Lebanon. Not only what they are stressing is infrastructure for the resistance, they're also striking, they're targeting hospitals, they're destroying schools, they're destroying houses, the water stations, for example, in Markaba. With all of this destruction, you lost your father. We have many families that lost not only a father, a brother, even the mother, a sister, children. They lost the civilians as well as the fighters. With all of this destruction, do you see that there is, as the Israelis are attempting, they want to try to break the will of the people, and they want to stop the people from supporting the resistance. Do you feel that in any way that support has diminished? Were they able to break the will of some people? Although we hear some voices from those that are against the resistance in Lebanon saying that it is the resistance that has caused all of this destruction and has caused the death of your loved ones and so on. What do you say to that?
1: Perhaps, had you asked this question before the most recent Ashura commemoration, I would have needed to explain in detail how our people think and how they maintain their morale. I would have referred to the words of the leaders, including Sayyid Abbas al-Musawi, who used to say, "Kill us, for our people will become increasingly aware." The Israeli enemy does not learn from its mistakes. Every time, it believes that killing and destruction will weaken the people's determination. Yet the scenes in Beirut's southern suburbs and then southern Lebanon tell you everything about the morale of the people. No degree of destruction, loss, or bereavement during this period has been able to break this population to the extent that it abandons the idea of resistance, gives up its land, or stops seeking to defeat the occupation. The evidence can be seen in the Ashura gatherings. The manner in which the funerals of the martyrs were held and the presence of residents and villages they had previously been unable to reach. More importantly, we can hear it in their statements on television. We feel humbled before a mother who has offered one, two, or three martyrs. Some have even offered four or five. We feel humbled before those who returned to their damaged homes and those who were displaced for long periods of time from one area to another. Some people will repeat

0: displaced from several different locations. Despite all this, we hear them speaking only about remaining committed to this path, adhering to the approach of resistance, defending their land and following the leadership of His Eminence Sheikh Naim Qasim, who is continuing what His Eminence Sayyid Hassan had been doing before his martyrdom. Israel repeatedly tried to reproduce the same old scenarios through killing and destruction. As you said, it commits massacres that are crimes against humanity before they are crimes against particular peoples. We are speaking about schools and hospitals and children. However, the Lebanese people, particularly the resistance community, raised on these words of His Eminence Sayyid Hassan, Sayyid Abbas, before him, and His Eminence the Sheikh today, cannot be broken by these tragedies. I believe our people have become too aware to regard sacrifice as a source of weakness. They understand that the greater and more costly the sacrifice becomes, the more precious and glorious the eventual victory will be.
1: I remember in the first few months of the genocide in Gaza, Sayyid Hassan Nasrallah came out in one of his speeches and asked the Israelis, haven't you had enough bloodshed? And it seems that the Israelis had not had enough. Yes. It seems they are not satisfied. And they went on for more wars. And of course, even the occupation of Syria, and then the war on the Islamic Republic of Iran, the first war, then you had the second war. And of course, in the beginning of the war, the assassination, the martyrdom of our dear leader, Sayyid Ali Khamenei. How did you take that news?
0: After the martyrdom of Sayyid Hassan, we met with the leader Sayyid Ali Khamenei and we were holding on to what was left to us of fatherly care. And he gave us that since he was the father of all the Ummah. The relationship between the resistance in Lebanon and the families of the martyrs with the leader was profound. Praise be to God, we received a great deal of his affection during our meetings with him and his words were always deeply reassuring. However, when the war began and we learned that the leader's home had been targeted, we had already reached the state of surrender to God after losing my father and His Eminence Sayyid Hassan. It had become clear that all the leaders of this axis were ready to sacrifice themselves to ensure the continuation of this path. Therefore, we surrendered our hearts and emotions, which had long been attached to the leader, and placed our trust in God. If God chose him as a martyr, just as he had chosen His Eminence Sayyid Hassan, my father, and the other martyrs and leaders, then God the Almighty would take care of us and our hearts. He would give us the ability to continue and draw strength from the path of wilaya and from the leader who would come after him. Of course, it caused an enormous heartbreak. We are the generation that was raised under the leadership of His Eminence, the leader, because we did not live during the generation of Imam Khomeini. We used to ask our parents what the demise of the Imam had been like for them, because we knew how attached they were to him. At that moment, we understood what loss truly means. We understood what it means for your guardian or leader to be absent. The difference, however, is that he departed through martyrdom, which was his ultimate desire, just as it had been the ultimate desire of His Eminence Sayyid Hassan and my father. We are a people who hope to live for our lives for a particular goal. We do not reject the idea that martyrdom itself may be a form of victory. As His Eminence Sayyid Hassan said, whether we achieve victory or attain martyrdom, we are victorious. These individuals spent their entire lives confronting arrogant tyrants. Therefore, we say, praise be to God that their lives concluded with martyrdom, because there could be no more appropriate conclusion for them. Despite the heartbreak and the renewed pain caused by the martyrdom of the leader, following the loss of so many Iranian commanders, we remember the deep emotional relationship between Lebanon and Iran. The relationship between Iran and the resistance has existed since the 1980s. These individuals were regarded as our commanders in Lebanon, and we therefore had a strong emotional connection with them. Nevertheless, during such moments, we remember that wilaya is an approach and a path, rather than merely one person. Praise be to God. God honored us with the immediate presence of a new wali. We were not left lost or without guidance. May God support Sayyid Mujtaba Khamenei, because this period is not easy. Ultimately, he has also lost his father during this transitional stage. Despite the pain, we have learned from previous experiences to carry our grief and transform it into something meaningful. We constantly remind ourselves that this pain serves a particular goal and path before which blood and all forms of suffering become a small price.

0: الدماء وترخص قدامه كل العالم.
1: Now you mentioned there were several meetings with Sayyid Ali Khamenei, maybe after the martyrdom of your father, of Sayyid Fuad, and as well as even before. I mean, maybe since 2026, and of course we had the 2006 war and so on. It was not only the leadership of the resistance that was meeting with the leader Sayyid Ali Khamenei. Also, we had the families of the martyrs. Your family met him several times. What can you tell us about these meetings? How significant were they? What insight were you able to get from Sayyid Ali Khamenei?
2: I would like to begin with the meeting before the last, which was the first time we met him after the martyrdom of my father. I was always used to meeting him in the presence of my father. Ever since we were children, we met him regularly every time we visited Iran with our father. We always received so much compassion and love from him, and we felt it despite the fact that our father was with us. There were some very exceptional meetings we attended, and we were told about the other meetings between my father and the leader and how they had a strong bond. And we saw this relationship with our own eyes. One of the friends said that once they used my father's name to be able to get closer to the leader and speak to him. He said the leader was leaving and that he was eager to speak to him, so he said Sayyid Muhsin sends his regards, and that made the leader turn around and speak to him. He used this clever way to get closer to the leader. What was different in the meeting we had with the leader after the martyrdom of my father was that the leader told me that he loved to embrace Sayyid Muhsin and that now his affection will turn to us, his children, and that he will always pray for us. He always gave us morale and said that despite the hardships, we are nearing victory. That morale was something all the families of the martyrs and fighters felt when they met him, and it proves the deeply rooted relationship between Lebanon and Iran. We have the same approach, the same enemy, and this war proved that Israel is using the same method. It is no longer a separate issue. All the region is united now in this struggle.
1: If we want to talk about some of the details, perhaps, I'm not sure if you can tell us anything about those meetings, especially since Sayyid Ali Khamenei spoke about the fact that you said there's this victory that he's talking about, which includes a full defeat for the Israeli regime, this genocidal regime. And he gave that hope. He always had that confidence that it will be soon. Now with all this destruction and everything that is happening, many are saying the Israelis now have the upper hand and so on. How would you look at that? And how do you see it in, it's not in mathematical terms perhaps, or logical terms. It is more something that is bigger than that, more spiritual. What can you tell us about that?
2: May God sanctify the soul of the leader. He used to say that whenever the hardships become more intense and the winds become stronger, we're actually drawing closer to the summit. As you said, he always possessed this kind of optimism and confidence that victory was coming. He never presented victory as something as simple as drinking a glass of water or as an easy and smooth process. He spoke openly about hardships. He told us that we would face increasing difficulties. He explained that when we felt the difficulties becoming severe, we should understand that we were approaching the summit. We should hold on more firmly and remain more committed to this path. We try to endure our wounds, as he used to say, and consider the hardships we are experiencing as evidence that we are drawing closer to the promised result. We draw confidence from the words of the leader, His Eminence Sayyid Hassan, my father, and all the other commanders. However, above all, we have confidence in the words of God the Almighty. God says that if you support God's cause, He will support you. I believe we have all witnessed that the Islamic Republic and the leaders of this nation have supported the cause of God. Iran's path, whether through supporting the resistance in Palestine, Yemen, Lebanon, or Iraq, has represented support for the cause of God. Naturally, whoever supports God's cause will ultimately receive God's support, sooner or later. The timing, the manner in which it will occur, the number of difficulties, and the length of the delay are matters of God's hands. It is sufficient for us to believe that we are on the right path. Everything else is determined by God the Almighty.
1: How do you think the martyrdom of Sayyid Ali Khamenei actually united the resistance front more and more? We saw, of course, there were retaliatory operations not only from Lebanon, but also from Iraq, from Yemen.
2: This is one of the lessons Israel has never learned. Beginning with Lebanon and extending across the region, whenever Israel assassinated our leaders, the resistance became stronger. It assassinated Sheikh Raghib Harb. Afterwards, Sayyid Abbas al-Musawi spoke about the importance of the blood of martyrs. Israel then assassinated Sayyid

0: Abbas and Sayyid Hassan came after him, the resistance continued to grow and become stronger. Whenever one of the commanders was assassinated, or when the number of the fallen commanders increased, Israel failed to understand that the more precious our blood became, the more the resistance was revived and its determination strengthened. The same thing happened when Hajj Qasim Soleimani and Abu Mahdi al-Muhandis were martyred. Their martyrdom united Iraq and Iran in a manner that had not been witnessed for many years. The martyrdom of the two commanders became intertwined. Forgive the harshness of the expression, but even their remains were mixed together. Their coffins traveled through both countries, and at that time we began to understand how our commanders unite us even after their martyrdom. The Israelis and Americans have not learned from their mistakes. They have not understood that these peoples draw strength from the blood of the martyrs and from the idea of losing them. Rather than abandoning their path, we think about how we can carry their approach forward more effectively. Had Israel learned from these previous events, it should have anticipated what would have happened during the funeral of the leader. The funeral reminded us of the extent to which the different parts of this alliance can become united. We witnessed the magnificent funeral and the large numbers of Iraqis who rushed to take part in it. So many people in other places also wished they could have been present as well. Representatives of all parts of the alliance attended the funeral. This funeral demonstrated that whenever Israel and the United States try to weaken the determination of these peoples, the blood of the martyrs comes to strengthen them, even after the martyrs have departed.
1: Of course, that's very significant what you are saying, but now I want to go back to the issue of Lebanon. Despite all of the destruction that is happening in South Lebanon, we still see the Lebanese government, or part of the Lebanese government, insisting on the direct negotiations and this framework agreement that they had signed in Washington. They continue negotiations, they're saying, in Rome. How do you look at that, especially as someone whose father died for the sake of the freedom of this country?
0: Unfortunately, when we discuss such matters, we're speaking about people who are partners in the homeland, Lebanese citizens, just like us. I do not understand how they can forget that. From the moment the Israeli occupation entered Lebanon, their brothers and sisters in this country paid an enormous price. They offered their children, their siblings, and fathers to defend this homeland. They made these sacrifices to ensure that Israel could not occupy even one inch of Lebanon and to work towards driving the Israelis beyond Lebanon's final borders. They wanted to ensure that Lebanon could live with dignity and honor without being subjected to these pressures, which continued even during periods described as peace. The existence of the resistance and all the sacrifices it made were in the exchange of protecting Lebanon's sovereignty. Unfortunately, we find that part of Lebanon's political establishment is offering the sovereignty and freedom to Israel on a silver platter through these negotiations. Personally, I consider this as a betrayal of the blood of the martyrs. It is a betrayal of those who sacrificed themselves, those who sacrificed their comfort, and those who sacrificed their blood and even their homes. It is a betrayal of every person who stood against Israel and said, "I want my country to be liberated, dignified, and honorable." I do not consider these negotiations legitimate, and I believe that the families of the martyrs share this opinion. We do not believe that these negotiations represent us. We do not believe they represent the Lebanese people. They represent only a particular political class attempting to drag the country in a particular direction. I do not believe they will succeed either in the near future or distant future. We have previously witnessed many similar attempts. The people always have an opinion, and free peoples always know how to impose their will at the appropriate time.
1: Well, Khadija Shukr, I want to thank you very much for your time. Unfortunately, we don't have enough more time to talk to you more, of course, in detail about everything that is happening. I want to thank you very much. And once again, our condolences to the loss of your father and all the martyrs. Thank you for joining us on this episode of Face to Face. Stay with Press TV for more. Goodbye for now.

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0: In the name of Allah, the All-Beneficent, the All-Merciful.
1: Alhamdulillahi Rabbil Alameen.
0: All praise belongs to Allah, Lord of all the worlds.
1: Ar-Rahman Ar-Rahim.
0: The All-Beneficent, the All-Merciful. Master of the Day of Retribution. You alone do we worship, and to you alone do we turn for help. Guide us on the straight path. The path of those whom you have blessed. Such as have not incurred your wrath nor are astray.

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0: In the name of Allah, the All-Beneficent, the All-Merciful.
1: Alhamdulillahi Rabbil Alameen.
0: All praise belongs to Allah, Lord of all the worlds.
1: Ar-Rahman Ar-Rahim.
0: The All-Beneficent, the All-Merciful. Master of the day of retribution. You alone do we worship, and to you alone do we turn for help. Guide us on the straight path. The path of those whom you have blessed. Such as have not incurred your wrath, nor are astray.

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Generations have changed, times have changed. But one thing has remained the same, the assurance of a good night's sleep. Today, this legacy of excellence has earned Tanfoam official recognition as a super brand,

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It has raised generations. The people of Tanzania have spoken. There is only one mattress. Tanfoam. It supported our grandparents, and today their grandchildren still sleep on it.

0: In the name of Allah, the All-Beneficent, the All-Merciful.
1: Alhamdulillahi Rabbil Alameen.
0: All praise belongs to Allah, Lord of all the worlds.
1: Ar-Rahman Ar-Rahim.
0: The All-Beneficent, the All-Merciful. Master of the day of retribution. 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The path of those whom you have blessed. 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

For 60 years, Tanfoam has been part of the dreams, comfort, and lives of Tanzanians. Generations have changed, times have changed. But one thing has remained the same, the assurance of a good night's sleep. 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

محمد وآل محمد. Respected elders, brothers and sisters, assalamu alaikum wa rahmatullahi wa barakatuh. Last week we spoke about the famous hadith of the Holy Prophet sallallahu alayhi wa alayhi, where he says, "Man mata wa lam ya'araf imam zamanihi mata meetatan jahiliya," that the one who dies departs from this world without developing or having the ma'rifah of the imam of his time, then it is as if he has died the death of a jahil, an ignorant one. It's a very interesting narration. And we spoke about last week the idea that when a person transitions from this world to the next, at that point, known as maut, death is a reflection of how one lived their life. Death, or the quality of death, is a representation of one's quality of life. If a person lived a life of ma'rifah, then the death will be of ma'rifah. And if one lived a life of ignorance, then there will be a death of ignorance as well. And we came to the conclusion that the ma'rifah of the imam of our time is the essence of life in itself. It is the energy that gives value to one's life. And therefore, it becomes a responsibility of ours to develop that ma'rifah of the imam of our time. Within the discussions of the scholars, they explain the idea that at every age, at every era, you find that society progresses, society advances. And so when we look at, for example, the current era with the initiation of AI, before that industrialization, one may think that we are very much an intellectual society. Remember, what does the hadith talk about? The hadith talks about the essence of being a jahil. The one who does not know or have the ma'rif of the imam of his time dies the death of a jahil. So despite how progressive and advanced a community or a society may be, even then, if they do not have the ma'rif of the imam, there is no intelligence, there is no intellectual value in that society. Intellectual value in a society or even in an individual comes when they develop ma'rifah of the imam of the time. And you know, we have this in the Quran as well. There's an ayah in the Holy Quran. Very interestingly, Allah challenges the Quraysh of Mecca. When they disregarded the message of the Holy Prophet, why did they disregard it? Why did they reject it? They rejected that message purely on the basis that they thought that they were better than the Holy Prophet of Islam. Allah reveals this verse. أَلَمْ يَرَوْ كَمْ أَهْلَكْنَا مِنْ قَبْلِهِمْ مِنْ قَرْنٍ مَكَّنَّاهُمْ فِي الْأَرْضِ. Do you not know how many nations we have destroyed before you? مَكَّنَّاهُمْ فِي الْأَرْضِ. We gave them power in this world. You think you have power? They had greater power. They had the right to reject the message of the Holy Prophet more than you have the right. Because the power they have is incomparable to the power that you have. What is your reason for rejecting the message of Allah Azza wa Jal? مَا لَمْ نُمَكِّنْ لَكُمْ. The power that we have given them, we haven't even given it to you. So what's your reason for rejecting the message of the Holy Prophet of Islam? Today, each and every single one of us, from the time we go to school, to college, to university, subconsciously we're programmed. Please pay attention to this. We are subconsciously programmed to believe that because we live in 2026, we are the greatest nation. Because we are civilized. Because we're intellectual, we have access to AI, the amount of knowledge that we have access to. No other civilization has had access to this level of knowledge before us. Therefore, we're up here. The Quran destroys this whole argument. Modernism, the whole argument of modernism is destroyed by Allah Azza wa Jal. Do you think that you are the greatest nation? How many great nations have come before us that we have destroyed? You look at, for example, the civilization of Ad and Thamud. Read Tafsir or the Tafasir and see how the Mufassirin describe the civilizations of Ad and Thamud. Then you have the Roman Empire. All of these different civilizations have come and gone. Which from amongst them have survived? When we come to this narration, man mata wa lam ya'arif, the one who dies without understanding the ma'arif of the imam of his time dies the death of a jahil. Very interestingly, we have a similar hadith, but the topic or the subject of this particular hadith has nothing to do with aqidah.

Let me present this hadith. In Wasa'il al-Shia, the Imam alayhi salam says, man mata bighayri wasiyatin, mata mitatan jahiliya. The one who does not leave behind a wasiyya, a will, dies the death of a jahil. The terminologies, the expressions are exactly the same. Now, when you refer to our fiqh, does our fiqh say that it's wajib to leave behind a wasiyya? Some are nodding yes, some are silent, some are here and there. I won't give you the answer. Go and research. Is it wajib to leave behind a wasiyya? Anyways, in this particular hadith, it says that the one who does not leave behind a wasiyya dies the death of a jahil. Where do you compare, or how do you compare one not leaving behind a wasiyya and one not developing ma'rifah of the imam of the time? There's a very similar example when it comes to salah. When it comes to salah, Allah, the Ahlul Bayt alayhim salam explain, there are three hadiths. Let me present them. The first hadith, لا صلاة الجار المسجد إلا في مسجده. There is no salah for the one who neighbors a masjid except that they pray within the masjid. There is no salah for them. Meaning that if they were to pray at home, then their salah is rejected. Now, I ask you, is it wajib to come to the masjid and pray? Ahsantum. There's a second hadith. لا صلاة إلا بفاتحة الكتاب. There is no salah except that you recite Surah Al-Fatiha. Now, is Surah Al-Fatiha wajib in salah? Third hadith. لا صلاة إلا بالطهور. There is no salah except that you are in the state of tahara. Is this wajib? Yes. What's the first hadith? That the one who neighbors a masjid has to recite his salah within the masjid. Otherwise, there is no salah for them. With regards to the other two, in terms of tahara, in terms of the recitation of Surah Al-Fatiha, our mujtahideen, the fuqaha, say that this is wajib. But with regards to the one who neighbors the masjid, this is not wajib. This is mustahab, meaning that there is a heavy encouragement to go and recite salah within the masjid. There is a difference. There is a difference between perfection and reality. Now, if I was to live next to a masjid and I recite my salah at home, that's fine. But I've not reached the higher levels of perfection. Perfection entails that I go to the masjid and I recite my salah in jama'ah within the masjid, or even if it's furada, at least within the masjid. With regards to reality, the reality of salah does not exist except that I have recited Surah Al-Fatiha and I am in the state of tahara. There is a difference between perfection and reality. So now when you come across this hadith, man mata bighayri wasiyatin, that the one who dies without leaving behind a will dies the death of a jahil, they say that this is in regards to perfection. A person, how many pass away without leaving behind a wasiyya? They have not accessed the higher levels of perfection. But the one who dies without developing the ma'rifah of the imam of their time dies the death of a jahil. This is nothing to do with perfection. This is to do with reality. That reality dictates that they will die in the state of a jahil. There's a difference, a subtle difference between perfection and reality. The second point that I want to make is that when we turn to the Quran, and I want to bring this conversation or this discussion from a second perspective, a different perspective. When we turn to the Quran, there is no doubt that the Quran dictates and explains that whenever a person wishes to live a fruitful, robust life, a life that is full of energy, a life that is full of spirituality, number one, the Quran provides that for the person. Likewise, the message of Rasulullah sallallahu alayhi wa alihi provides that as well. Divine revelation allows me as an individual, allows us as a community to access a wholesome, rational life. The reason being is because the Quran talks about, many a times the Quran talks about sciences or realities that I cannot access using my rational mind. The Quran speaks of elements that is beyond my limitation as a human being. The Quran speaks of alim al-ghayb. It allows me to connect to the reality of alim al-ghayb. Ya ayyuhalladhina amanu istajibu lillahi walirrasuli idha da'akum

When the Quran calls the people towards guidance, and when the Holy Prophet calls the people towards guidance, the Quran says, respond to their calling. Because, lima yuhyikum, because it gives you life, it makes you live. What does that mean, it makes you live? Means that you can now access a spiritual mode of life, something that is beyond the animalistic nature of life. So when it comes to the position of divine revelation and the position of risala, both of which allow us to live a rational, fruitful life, a spiritual life. When it comes to the Ahlul Bayt, the Holy Prophet himself places the Ahlul Bayt on the same level as the Quran, as if the two are inseparable. إِنِّي تَارِكُمْ فِيكُمُ الثَّقَلَيْنِ كِتَابَ اللَّهِ وَإِتْرَةِ أَهْلِ الْبَيْتِ. That I have left behind two weighty things, the Kitab of Allah and my family. Now, because the Ahlul Bayt are placed on the same level as the Quran, what applies to one by necessity applies to the other. The rules that are associated to one is applied to the other as well. It's as if the both are inseparable. It's as if one complements the other. There's no rivalry. There's no competition between the two. They complement each other. So just as how the speech of Allah gives life to a human being and gives life to society, the speech of the Ahlul Bayt, the speech of the Imam of our time, Ajjalallahu ta'ala farajahu sharif, gives life to the individual and it gives life to people in the community as well. The conclusion is that whoever lives an ignorant life will end up dying an ignorant death. The quality of one's death represents the quality of how they lived. There's a narration, Muhammad ibn Uthman al-Umari. He says, I heard this from my father. He says, my father was with Imam Hassan al-Askari, salawatullahi wa salam alayhi. He says, they were both walking and all of a sudden there was a person who came with a question and they asked the Imam alayhi salam. He says, Yabna Rasulillah, this hadith, man mata, وَلَمْ يَعْرَفْ إِمَامِ زَمَانِهِ مَاتَ مَيْتَةً جَاهِلِيَّةً. He says, with regards to this hadith, I have a few questions. The Imam says, ask. He says, who is the Imam and who is the Hujjah after you? Upon which the Imam alayhi salam mentions the Imam of our time by name. And he says that this is the one who is considered to be the Imam and the Hujjah after me. Indeed, with him there is ghaiba, there is an occultation, where he will not be apparent, he will be hidden from his community. And during that time, the ignorant will be perplexed. Meaning the people who are drowning in ignorance will be perplexed because of their ignorance. Now, this raises a question with regards to the challenges that you and I face as a Shi'i community during the time of Ghaiba. Monday night, I introduced the hadith. The conversation between Imam Sadiq alayhi salam and his senior companions. As-Sudair As-Sayrafi mentions this, right? He said, the Imam alayhi salam, we entered his presence and the Imam was sitting on the floor. He was disheveled. He was crying the way a mother had lost their infant, her infant child. And then they inquired, why do you cry in such a way, Ibn Rasulillah? He says, because of my Shia in the time of Ghaiba. That people will be confused. There will be a level of ambiguity. People will move away from Islam. People will abandon the notion of wilaya. And the Imam is crying because of the state of the Shia community during the time. And the reality is, when you refer to the narrations are very clear that the level of shubahat, confusion, the level of doubts that will emerge during the time of ghaiba will be plenty. To such an extent that even the Shia themselves will fall or drown in doubts as well. So I, as a Shia, when I come across, for example, the ayat of the Holy Quran, where Allah subhanahu wa ta'ala talks about the special lineage, that one specific lineage, He says that indeed I have chosen, specifically chosen, handpicked Adam and Nuh and the family of Ibrahim and the family of Imran over all of the different families and genealogies that exist. ذُرِّيَّةً بَعْضُهَا مِنْ بَعْضٍ. I have specifically chosen individuals from these lines, meaning Nabuwa, Risala, Rusul, all of these special indicative personalities.

personalities who were handpicked by Allah from the time of Adam until the time of the 12th Holy Imam. The Quran tells me that there are specific characteristics, specific characters who are chosen by Allah Azza wa Jal. I may still have doubts with regards to the Imam of my time. Ghaiba is a time of trial and tribulation. Intellectual trials and tribulations. Some may develop confusion with regards to the birth of the Imam alayhi salam. Some, and scholars have done this, publicly they have come and they have said, well, if you observe, for example, the narrations that talk about the wilada of the 12th Holy Imam, none of them are credible narrations. And we have responded as well. They say, well, we have doubts with regards to the father of the Imam alayhi salam, because there are some narrations or there is some indication to say that the Imam died and he did not leave behind any offsprings. There are some indications to say that his mother was not even pregnant. There are some indications to say that how is it possible that the Imam lives for so long? Some even raise confusions and doubts with regards to the power of global authority that will fall into the hands of the Imam. Considering how sophisticated things are today, it's hard to imagine how the Imam will have a grasping power over everything and all of the different elements that govern society today. In the end, you find that there are two people or there are two reactions. The first reaction is the reaction of the mubtilun, those who falsify all of these doubts, all of the realities that we know of the Imam alayhi salam. They have a specific doubt, they build on it, and they live their life according to it. They embrace the doubt. When a person embraces doubt and embraces confusion, there is no ma'rifat al-imam anymore. When there is no ma'rifat al-imam, when it comes to the time of death, the death is the death of a jahil. So, you and I have that choice. We can have these doubts and confusions. We can choose to embrace them, but then the consequences and the implications of which is ma'tamitatan jahiliyyah. With regards to those who embrace doubts and those who embrace elements which are batil, you refer to the Holy Quran. The Quran says that batil, anything which is false, falsehood in its reality is weightless. It doesn't exist. It comes and goes. People who are representatives of batil, they come and they go. What's beautiful is that when they may hold the flags of falsehood, but the moment they die, the falsehood dies with them. In contrast, the truth, the people of truth, the flag bearers of truth, when they die, the truth continues. And it lives through them. So doubts and hesitations, these naturally appear. It's how we react to these doubts and confusions that deciphers whether we are committed to the religion of Islam or not. So how can I preserve myself when I come across many of these doubts? There are many, many, many strategies, many different ways that the ulama have expanded on that we can utilize in our lives. How do I, number one, develop ma'rifah of the Imam alayhi salam? How can I overcome all of these different doubts that I have with regards to the Imam of my time? The first, engage in dua, engage in ziyarah. The two very most powerful ways that we can engage with the Imam of our time is to engage in dua and engage in ziyarah. When you look at the educational capacities of dua and ziyarah, it's profound. And it can't be ignored. It can't be underestimated. There's a narration from Zurara. Zurara ibn Ayyun, he meets with Imam Sadiq alayhi salatu wasalam. They have a conversation about the Imam alayhi salam. So the Imam Sadiq alayhi salam begins to expand on the role of Imam Mahdi ajallallahu ta'ala farajuhu sharif. It says, Ya Zurara, inna lil ghulam ghaibatan qabla an yaqum. It says, Ya Zurara, with regards to this child of mine, grandson,

who's not been born yet. He says, with regards to his authority, there is a ghaiba that is associated with him before he rises. He says the boy will have an occultation with before he rises. So the Imam Alayhi Zurara asks the Imam, he says, why? Why is it that he will go into ghaiba? Very profound question. When you ask me, this is a question of a scholar to a scholar. A scholar to an Imam. He asks him, why does the Imam go into ghaiba? Imam Sadiq responds, and take this with a pinch of salt because this requires a more in-depth examination. The Imam alayhi salam responds to Zurara. He says, Zurara, because he fears, raises a question. Why exactly did the Imam go into ghaiba? Very interesting discussion. We'll leave it for another time. He says, Ya Zurara, he is the muntavar. He is the awaited one. And he is the one whom many will doubt with regards to his birth. Some will come and say that his father died without leaving behind any offspring. Some will say that his mother was not even pregnant. Some will say that his father died 2 years before he was born. He died 2 years after he was born, and so on and so forth. Today, when you look at all of the different shubahat that exist with regards to Imam Mahdi, all of them are there. All of them are there. He says, he is the muntazar, Ya Zurara. He is the awaited one. Allah loves to test his Shia. Allah loves to test the Shia of the Ahlul Bayt, alayhim as-salam. And then the false ones, the mubtilun, will become suspicious with regards to the existence of the Imam. Zurara then asks a question. He says, Yabna Rasulullah, if I was to live in that time, how many generations between Imam Sadiq alayhi salam and the 12th Imam? Six, seven generations, right? It says, if I was to live in that time, what do I do? If I was to be in the time of ghaiba, what is my responsibility? He says, Ya Zurara, if you live long enough to experience ghaiba, engage in this dua. He says, Bismillah ar-Rahman ar-Rahim, Allahumma arrifni nafsak. فَإِنْ لَمْ تُعَرِّفْنِي نَفْسَكَ لَمْ أَعْرَفْ نَبِيَّكَ. Says, Ya Allah, give me the opportunity. Expand my understanding, my ma'rifah of you, Ya Rabb. Because if I do not understand you, I will not be able to understand your prophet. اللَّهُمَّ أَعْرِفْنِي رَسُولَكَ فَإِنَّكَ إِنْ لَمْ تُعَرِّفْنِي رَسُولَكَ لَمْ أَعْرَفْ حُجَّتَكَ. Ya Allah, allow me to understand your prophet. Because if you do not allow me to understand and develop ma'rifah of your prophet, I will not develop ma'rifah of your hujjah, of your imam. And Ya Allah, if allow me to develop ma'rifah of the imam. Because if you do not allow me to develop ma'rifah of the imam, dhalaltu an dini, I will be lost in my religion. My way of life will not be a tawhidi way of life. Zurara, when he listens to this hadith or this particular dua, he doesn't ask any more questions. The du'as of the Ahlul Bayt, they're a fountainhead of knowledge. The level of knowledge and ma'rifah that are instilled and locked up in these words is beyond remarkable. You know, 25 years ago, I was young, I'm not that old. 25 years ago, our communities throughout the UK, we had an issue. We don't understand the du'as that we're reading. So someone had a good idea, we'll put the translations up. That way we can develop ma'rifah, we can develop an understanding of what we're reciting. 25 years later, many of us are still saying the same thing. I don't understand the dua that we're reading. We need to change our programs because it's repetitive. Wallah, I tell you, if you were to understand the du'as that you're reading, specifically dua Kumail, Allama Majlisi says that the greatest dua we have in our Torah, in our legacy, is dua Kumail. Who is Allama Majlisi to say this? You have to understand the maqam of Allama Majlisi for him to say this. If you were to understand the words and the meanings of Dua Kumail, none of us would say that we should stop reading Dua Kumail. Hey, the translations are there. How many of us have actually developed ma'rif of what we're reading? We're reading it as if it's a novel, from the beginning until the very end.

I tell you, go home, pick up Dua Kumail, read it, read a line, read two lines, read a half a page. Do that in your own time so that when you come to the masjid, you come to the Husayniya, when it's recited, you know exactly what's being recited. That level of information is there in your mind instead of reading it whilst the person is reciting Dua Kumail. The problem here is that we don't take Islamic education seriously. We come and we seek knowledge only from the minbar. Outside of these four walls, no one reads. Make it a commitment to go and read. It's life-changing, it's transformative. So now when Zurara is given this particular dua, he doesn't ask any more questions. He takes it as it is because he understands the profundity of these words. The second method, recognition of the Imam through the Imam alayhi salam. You know, if I want to know someone, if I want to recognize someone, sometimes I may come to know someone through someone else. Or sometimes I can just directly approach them and say, listen, I've heard this about you, I've heard about you, I want to know more about you. I ask them directly. Amir al-Mu'mineen alayhi salam. Allahumma salli ala Muhammad. Beautiful hadith. Profound hadith. He says, "Uruf Allah billah." Know Allah. Develop the ma'rifah of Allah through Allah. وَالرَّسُولُ بِالرَّسَالَةِ Understand the Prophet through his message. وَأُولِ الْأَمْرِ مِنْكُمْ بِالْمَعْرُوفِ وَالْعَدْلِ وَالْإِحْسَانِ And know the guardians, the أَئِمَّةَ الْأَطْهَارِ To three. Number one, through ma'ruf, how good they were, their reputation. Number two, through justice. Number three, through their benevolence. Know the Imam through the Imam. Now when I come across this hadith, what does it mean, know Allah through Allah? Sometimes I may read the different proofs that are used to prove the existence of Allah subhanahu wa ta'ala. All of that is good. It's necessary. But sometimes directly I engage with Allah through Allah subhanahu wa ta'ala. I may look at the world and the creation of Allah subhanahu wa ta'ala, deduce the fact that everything has a design and there is wisdom behind it, and I come to the conclusion that there is Allah azza wa jal. Sometimes, even without using his creation, I come from the depths of my heart to the conclusion that there is Allah. I say to myself, if God does not exist, life itself would be meaningless. All my joy and my grief, my successes and my failures, everything has no meaning if God doesn't exist. I, as a human being, as a rational human being, cannot fathom the fact that life is meaningless. There has to be meaning behind everything. That alone is enough to take me to Allah subhanahu wa ta'ala. When I come towards Rasulullah and I look at his message, a message of kindness, a message of rationality that is built on reason, I don't need miracles to be performed by the Prophet for me to believe in his message. Because when I look at the religion of Islam, I understand that Islam is true. Why is it true? Because it synchronizes with my intellect, with my reason. I am not asked to believe in anything that I cannot reason, that I cannot intellectualize when it comes to the foundations of the Usul al-Din. When I look at the Sharia that he has presented to the people, I understand that it's transformative. When I look at the Ulil Amr, when I look at the guardians of the message of Rasulullah sallallahu alayhi wa alayhi, Allahumma salli ala Muhammad wa ala Muhammad. I get to know about their good. I get to know about their justice. I get to know about their benevolence. How do I know what they did? History. Pick up a book of history, read. Understand some of the issues that they experienced in their life and how they were able to find solutions to those problems. When I come across their Torah, their legacies, many, all of them have emphasized the building of taqwa. I take this seriously, that I need to develop taqwa in my life. They have expanded on how I can practically develop on taqwa. I establish this in my life. All three areas, when you look at ma'aruf, when you look at adl, and you look at ihsan, it revolves around the sharia. I can't escape the sharia. Sometimes I feel that I'm repetitive in these lectures because I talk about the

Sharia, there is no escape from Sharia. Whichever direction you come from, it leads back to Sharia. When I understand the position of the Sharia in my life, I come to a level of understanding. I develop an acknowledgement in my heart that I don't live my life according to my standards. I live my life according to what Allah wants from me. That there are certain remits, there are certain laws, that there are certain boundaries that are set within my life. If I come out of this belief, then it's as if I make up the rules and the laws as I go along. Whatever befits me, whatever is beneficial for me. Islam says you don't even know what's beneficial for you. Your maker knows what's good for you. Follow him and you will see success not only in dunya but also in akhirah. When you look at the notion of adl, I can't wrong others. I do not take away the rights of others. When I look at the concept of ihsan, of being benevolent, I forgive when people need to be forgiven. I help when people are needed to be helped. I carry their burdens when I know that they are struggling. I help those who do not have strength. Because all of this is the ethos of the Imam Ali Salam. When I am good to others, it's not because I want something in return from them. When I am good, I don't think about the outcome, I think about the process. Many a times we are hyper-focused with regards to the outcome and that influences the process of being good. Islam says ignore the outcome, just do good because you are commanded to do good. Leave the outcome in the hands of Allah Azza wa Jalla. But then when you come towards Karbala, when you come towards Karbala, barbarism at its peak manifested. Crimes that were never committed in Islamic history were committed on the 10th of Muharram. What happened post-Muharram, what happened post-Ashura, the Islamic world had never seen that level of brutality. There's one narration, Muslim Ibn Jassas, he says that Ibn Ziyad had summoned me to the governor's palace. I was in charge of repairing some of the walls. He was a plasterer. So he said, I began my work. I began to plaster one of the walls of the palaces. All of a sudden, the people of Kufa were clamoring. They were in the state of jubilation, celebrating. So I asked one of the workers that I worked with, he said, what's going on? He said, the one who rose against Yazid has been captured and he is now being brought towards Kufa. He has been killed and he has been brought towards Kufa. He said, who is this person? The response comes, he is Hussein ibn Ali alayhi salam. Muslim ibn Jassas, Muslim al-Jassas, he says, when I heard this, I excused myself. I went into a private place and I began slapping my face. In such extremity, I feared that my eyes would be taken from me. He says, quickly, I came into the streets of Kufa. I came towards the outskirts of Kufa and I saw 40 camels coming towards the city of Kufa. On one of these camels was Ali ibn al-Husayn, Zainul Abidin, salawatullahi wa salamuhu alayhi. He says, I began to cry when I saw him sitting on this camel without a saddle. When they entered the city of Kufa, the Imam alayhi salam turns to the people of Kufa and he says, O evil nation, no rain is reserved for your dwelling. A nation that did not allow or show any regards to my grandfather or my father. You are the people who drove us in saddles, unclothed. Had we not established Islam for you? And you take us as captives in the open lands? These lines of poetry the Imam recited, thereupon Kulthum delivers her sermon.
When she delivers her sermon, the people of Kufa begin crying. Many of them begin to give dates and nuts towards the children. Zainab and Umm Kulthum alayhim as-salam, they refuse to take these food from the people. They say that there is

is no sadaqah for us and our children. Then one narrator comes forward, he says, Ali ibn al-Husayn alayhi salam, in his state of weakness, he began to speak. Many people heard him despite him not being able to speak loudly. He said, O people of Kufa, if you do not know me, then come to know me. I am Ali, the son of Husayn, the son of Ali ibn Abi Talib. When the Imam said this, the narrator mentions that there were chains around his neck and his hands were chained on his neck. Then he delivers his sermon. He says, I am the son of Husayn, slaughtered in the banks of the Furat.

the one whose bliss was taken away from him, whose wealth was plundered, who was killed in patience. O people of Kufa,

For 60 years, Tanfoam has been part of the dreams, comfort, and lives of Tanzanians. Generations have changed, times have changed. But one thing has remained the same, the assurance of a good night's sleep. Today, this legacy of excellence has earned Tanfoam official recognition as a super brand. 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Tanfoam. It supported our grandparents, and today their grandchildren still sleep on it.

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0: Welcome, everyone. U.S. has again struck civilian targets in Iran, including an attack on a wedding party in the southern city of Sidik that has killed and injured over 70 Iranians, majority of them women and children. Attacks have been condemned by Iran's foreign ministry and multiple officials, many of whom have reiterated there is no doubt the so-called precision strikes were deliberate. This pattern of targeting civilian infrastructure and massacre of civilians seems to join the U.S. and Israeli regime right at the hip. And in the Spotlight program, we'll take a deep look into its legality, morality, the justification and utilization of said attacks as part of U.S. and Israeli military doctrine. And now for your guests. Joining us, Dr. Fouad Izadi, professor at University of Tehran, joining us from the Iranian capital. And Dr. Kevin Barrett, editor at Al-Andalus Tribune from Sadia, Morocco. Gentlemen, hello to the both of you. Pleasure to have you both on. Professor Izadi, we'll start with you, sir. Condolences to you once again after more civilians have perished here in Iran. In less than 6 months, sir, Iran has seen hundreds of civilians now killed in attacks on a school, on wedding, a busy Tehran intersection, or intersections for that matter, bridges, residential infrastructure. Your initial take, Professor, on how we are to process these kinds of attacks?
1: I think you should process these attacks as war crimes committed by the United States to terrorize Iranian people. Of course, this is not the first time that Americans engage in war crimes. We remember what they did in Vietnam, in Afghanistan, in Iraq, attacking civilians to terrorize the local population so they would submit to the United States. And this is what they have done in Iran. In some instances, they have even accepted responsibility. Attacking bridges, civilian bridges, is a war crime. Trump proudly

0: accepted responsibility for that. In the last 1.5 years of attacks on Iran, they have attacked hospitals, schools, other civilian infrastructure, in line with what the Israelis have done in Gaza. Israelis have attacked every school, every hospital, every home almost. And this is what the United States is doing to the Iranian people. Trump is upset with the people of Iran because he expected them to help him to become his foot soldiers in achieving his foreign policy goals. And people in Iran, even people who don't like the current government, know who Trump is, know who Netanyahu is, know the fact that these are genocidal war criminals, and no one would be interested in becoming foot soldiers for Trump and Netanyahu. In fact, every night for the last 186, 87 nights, people, Iranians, come to the streets in millions shouting against Trump and Netanyahu. And this is making them upset. So they think by repeating the experience in Gaza, they can achieve some goal. If you look at the pictures that are broadcasted, the wedding that was hit was right in the middle of a civilian area. There was no excuse. These missiles are precision missiles, and this is done in purpose, and I think it's not going to achieve its goals.
1: All right, thank you. And Dr. Barrett, thank you for your patience. Welcome to the conversation. Sir, your initial take on these kinds of attacks repeatedly carried out by the U.S. and the Israeli regime, to Dr. Fouad Izzadi's point, in Gaza, Lebanon, Iran, Afghanistan, Iraq, and that's just on this side of the century. If we don't want to get into Vietnam and the carpet bombing in North Korea, the napalm in Vietnam, the Malay massacre in Vietnam and whatnot, just this side of the century, there's an elaborate, well-documented a myriad of cases that we could reference.
2: That's right. Since the United States became the dominant world power after World War II, it killed somewhere in the neighborhood of 60 million innocent people in its wars and CIA interventions, according to William Bloom in his book, Killing Hope. And that was published, I think, about 20 some years ago. And so it missed the killings in the so-called War on Terror, after the false flag attack of September 11th, 2001. Of course, we're coming up on the 25th anniversary of that false flag. And since then, this so-called war on terror has actually been a war of terror. It's been a concerted war on civilian populations. And it's reached the point now with this current terror war on Iran that everything has turned upside down, because the official discourse of the war on terror has been that professional militaries, like supposedly the United States, they only target military objectives. And then the other side just randomly blows up civilians. But in fact, in this war, it's the precise opposite. In this war, Iran has been very, very precise in attacking and devastating American military targets without that much civilian collateral damage. Whereas the Americans have not only been blowing up whole schools full of girls, killing 168 people, the initial report, and blowing up this latest wedding party. Of course, they're experts at attacking wedding parties from the Iraq and Afghanistan wars. But they're also deliberately and openly announcing that they are going after civilian targets, blowing up bridges, blowing up railways, and so on, trying to make the civilian population suffer. So Trump is the world's biggest terrorist. And the sorts of things that were done during the war on terror to go after terrorists actually need to be applied to terrorists like Trump and Hegseth and Netanyahu and the rest of them. And we can only hope and pray that we'll have a change in the international order soon. We'll get a real United Nations, we'll get a real International Criminal Court, and we'll try all the

0: those people and hang them.
1: Thank you there. And Dr. Izadi, you mentioned a level of frustration and retribution, maybe, and you mentioned all the Iranians that are standing behind their government, standing.

0: Israel. But then the Human Rights Watch in 2003 documented in Iraq extensive use of cluster munitions by U.S. and British forces in populated residential areas, producing hundreds of civilian casualties. Also weddings, both in Iraq and Afghanistan, since the turn of the century, for about 20 years, we saw resulting in hundreds upon hundreds of civilian casualties. So it's not just Iran, is it? This is just seems to be the U.S. and Israeli playbook. You mentioned Gaza. What do you think, by design, these attacks are by the aggressor destined to achieve, they feel?
1: You know, they target military sites as well. And then in all cases that you mentioned, Vietnam, Afghanistan, Iraq, Lebanon, other places, they realize that attacking military sites is not enough. Because by attacking military sites only, you have a population that is obviously supporting its military against foreign aggression. The people who are in the military come from civilian areas. You know, they are the children of the people who are in cities and villages. When they don't achieve, when the United States and Israel is the same thing, when they don't achieve their goals by attacking military sites, military people, then they decide that they want to punish ordinary citizens, because at the end of the day, they belong to the same country, they belong to the same people. They are the parents and brothers and sisters of the people who are in the military. So in order to damage or destroy the morale of the military, they think by attacking civilian areas, they can make the other side surrender. You know, they have used atomic bombs attacking civilians in hundreds and hundreds of thousands of people getting killed in order to achieve some policy goal. So the United States, since its inception, has been killing civilians in order to achieve the objective of some politician. And the only problem with that scenario is that in countries, especially countries like Iran, that there is this long history and culture of resistance against imperialism, against aggression, against the United States and Israel. When you're facing a country like Iran, this is going to backfire. And this is going to unite the people. In fact, I can argue that Trump and Netanyahu have managed to unite Iranians more than any Iranian politician could ever do. As I said, even if you don't like the government, you don't want to go to a wedding and not come back. You don't want to see your local hospital to be attacked. You don't want the local bridge to be destroyed. This is going to make Iranians more united. And this is going to result in actually these people asking government officials to respond to the United States in a more forceful manner. There's going to be a public opinion push on Iranian politicians demanding greater response so these attacks don't happen again.
0: And Dr. Barrett, I'd like to put that same question to you. The policy here, how you perceive it. Human Rights Watch in Baghdad, killing in 2003, said over 120 civilians were killed in less than 13 days. It said their probe found a pattern of over-aggressive tactics, indiscriminate shooting in residential neighborhoods, and excessive reliance on lethal force. What's your idea on this war policy? It does not sound like an anomaly restricted just to Iran or Afghanistan, and Iraq for that matter. Seems like, to Dr. Izadi's point, that it's been prevalent throughout the U.S.'s foreign warring engagements for decades, if not centuries.

0: Well, this illustrates how the United States is actually at war, not with just leadership that it doesn't like. That's what it says. It tells us that it supports the Iranian people, it just doesn't like their leadership. And that kind of rhetoric, demonizing these leaders, obscures the fact that the United States is actually at war with the people. And of course, the Zionist entity is at war with the people of Palestine, even more obviously. And the reason for this is that what the United States is trying to extract resources from these countries, and it needs local comprador elites to cooperate with it and basically rob these countries and rob their people. And so the honest politicians and leaders in these countries are the enemies of the United States because they want independence for their countries and they want a good deal for their people. Back in 1953, Mohammad Mossadegh found out the hard way that dealing with the United States in these kinds of matters was very difficult if you're an honest politician. So they're at war with the people, and that's I believe part of the reason that when the United States goes and intervenes in these countries, it tends to massacre civilians vastly more than would serve its interests. It actually would win the so-called hearts and minds much better if it was disciplined and careful in trying to avoid collateral damage. But instead, they waged these wars of terror, and it hasn't worked. The most powerful nation on earth has lost war after war. They lost in Vietnam, and they lost again in Iraq. They lost in Afghanistan. But this current loss to Iran is shaping up to be really the mother of all defeats for the United States and possibly the end of its empire, because Iran is chasing the United States out of the region using very precise and powerful military force that the United States apparently now lacks, and all they can do is attack civilians.
1: Thanks, Kevin. And Dr. Izadi, a reporter for the New York Times, I don't know if you followed this today, Christian Triberth or Triberth said the U.S. attack yesterday in the wedding in Siddiq is no mistake that remnants of the weapon recovered point to it being a Boeing-produced SLAM-ER, I think it's a hyphen ER, SLAM-ER missile, the most precise munition of its kind in the U.S. naval arsenal. How's that for making it tough to chalk this up as a missed target or a weapon gone astray? And when we look at Lamert, when we look at Siddiq, when we look at Minob, is there any doubt with respect to intent here if these were deliberate or not from your perspective, doctor?
2: Minob was 6 months ago, and we have video of American Tomahawk missiles hitting the school. And if you ask American politicians, people at the Pentagon, about the reason why they hit this school, they claim that they did not do it, and they say that the issue is under investigation. So this is the nature of the United States. Politicians in the United States lie. They lie to their people. They lie to the world. And the good thing is that everybody realizes who they are. It's not just the people of Iran who realize who U.S. government officials are, the type of people that they are. Your viewers know who they are. Other people internationally know who they are. And so their claims of innocence, no one believes. And the reality is that this is not going to be the last time that the United States would use terror to punish the people who are electing politicians that are serving their country, that are supporting a military that is protecting the country. The thinking in Washington is that if we punish these people more, somehow we can find some success in the wars that we wage. And this is the mentality that the United States has had since the beginning, the way they killed indigenous people,

0: in the American continent, the way they killed Africans when they enslaved them. Even sometimes they use the same terminology. The other day, U.S. Secretary of Treasury talked about noose, putting a noose on Iran, the same way they hanged Africans, slaves that were supposed to be punished, that, you know, they were not submitting the way the slave masters wanted them to submit. They're even using the same technology, the same terminology against Iran. So many of your viewers may not be Iranians, but I don't think anywhere in the world you can find people that have not been affected negatively by the United States. Right. People all over the world have suffered from U.S. policies.
1: And speaking of accountability, Dr. Barrett, when you remember Fatou bin Suda, the chief ICC prosecutor during Trump's first term, wanted to launch a probe, an ICC probe, into war crimes by U.S. and British forces in Iraq and in Afghanistan. Donald Trump specifically launched villainized her, revoked her travel visas, her and her three people on her team. None of them are around anymore. None of them are part of the ICC prosecution team anymore. They got a huge blowback. The probe was never launched. We see the same exact thing repeated by the Israeli regime. They do not allow UN teams into Gaza, or even media for that matter, or the occupied West Bank. And barely they even allowed U.S. politicians in those respective territories. A lot of coincidence there, but your thoughts on this policy of shield yourself from all kinds of accountability?
2: Well, indeed, they're basically confessing that there were criminals when they block the ICC and refuse to allow these international organizations access to the war zones. And the U.S. and especially the Zionist entity are notorious for essentially having a policy of protecting their war criminals. And they do that because they are systematically and deliberately committing war crimes as a matter of policy, which means that the entire chain of command, both political, military, intelligence, the whole top level of the government is exposed to prosecution for war crimes. These people are war criminals, and they know it. And they even admit it. They brag about blowing up civilian targets. And so they try to escape accountability, and they can get away with it for a while. The problem, though, for them is that this empire is crumbling and their strength is rapidly diminishing. They are badly losing this war. And when the smoke clears, there's going to be a new international order, and the United States is not going to be anywhere near the world's most powerful country anymore. And we may actually have a chance at getting some accountability and, again, trying, convicting, and hanging these people.
1: And we have time for one more question. Really quick, Dr. Izzadi, we look at the figures. We could talk about the civilian casualties in Iran, in Afghanistan, and neighboring Iraq. I'm just going to mention Afghanistan. We don't have much time left. 176,000 people killed between 01 and 2021, 20 years of invasion and occupation, 69,000 killed military and police, 53,000 killed were Taliban, 46,319 were civilians. And this total disregard for lives in West Asia is what I kind of wanted you to speak on before we wrap this up, because 501 Ukrainians were killed in a town called Bucha in Ukraine in April of 2022, including 19 women and children, and it got huge blowback from the international community because 501 so-called civilians were killed in that town. But then when we talk about hundreds of thousands, it doesn't get that kind of coverage. Why?
0: Because generally corporate media outlets in the West are racist, and killing civilians, whether they're Iranians or Afghans or Ukrainians or Russians, should be condemned. But they have these double standards. If you know you have blonde hair, blue eyes, you're going to get a more serious coverage by the Western media outlets. That's why there is Press TV, to be the voice of the voiceless and not practice the racism that is very much present.

0: in corporate media outlets in the West and by Western politicians in general. You saw what these Western governments did when it came to the genocide in Gaza, with the exception of one or two. They fully supported that genocide, helped the genocidal regime to continue that genocide. And this is the last word I'll have for you. You know, Trump is about 80 years old, so we may not be able to get him. But younger people that are committing these crimes, Pete Hegseth, people in the Pentagon, these people are young enough for the Iranian side and others who have been affected by them negatively, the crimes, the victims of their crimes, to actually get them to pay for the crimes that they did. So if they're watching Press TV, I hope they have good attorneys.
1: Gentlemen, always a pleasure. Thank you both sincerely for joining us on our program. Dr. Fahd Izadi, the professor at the University of Tehran, joining us from the Iranian capital, as well as Dr. Kevin Baird, editor at Al-Andalus Tribune from Sadia, Morocco. And viewers, that's a wrap for this segment of your Spotlight program. Thank you for tuning in, and goodbye for now.

0: Within the apps that direct them, they're just numbers. Thousands of them navigate our streets to deliver food, but usually their stories go untold.
1: I would really want to talk in front of this camera with not my face blurred. But we have to live in the shadows for now.
0: They live in fear of their bosses and debt. They're under constant pressure.
1: Yeah, Uber.
0: In Germany, many couriers working for food delivery companies like Volt, Uber Eats, and Lieferando are from India. They take directions from apps and are often exploited by criminals. It happens in plain sight and yet often goes unnoticed.
1: The society doesn't know what's going on with us. They simply see us as the guys who are delivering orders.
0: Outside Berlin's labor court, a group of couriers are protesting against poor working conditions.
2: It's systematically exploitation of migrant workers. Why you don't see any Germans doing this job? Just think.
3: Deny you. So that you don't get any kind of job contract.
0: The demonstrators are here because of this woman, Shivani Sharma.
4: It's not easy to go to the court. Because you have to go to on a mentally basis and emotionally also. But when you have a supporter, then definitely you have a motivate for that thing. Okay, everyone with you, definitely we will want these things.
0: Together with lawyer Martin Beschet, Shivani Sharma is suing the delivery platform Volt over unpaid wages. The complaint dates back to her time as a student in Berlin. Looking for work to finance her studies, she was put in touch with a Volt subcontractor. She was taken to a cell phone store in Berlin's Neukölln district, where she presented her residence permit and other documents. Shortly afterwards, her profile on the Volt app was activated, and she began delivering food. She says she then worked for 3 months, but never received the 3,500 euros she was owed in wages. She and other couriers went back to the cell phone store to complain, but they were told the owner had left the city, taking Sharma's money with him. A few days later, he called her.
4: That time I was in a college and attended the class. He called me and he threatened me. You can do anything. You can't mess for me because right now I have a lot of money. You can do anything. Then we

0: decided. Now we can go for a court.
1: For several months, we've been accompanying another food courier. We call him Lovpreet, which is not his real name. He wants to remain anonymous to avoid retaliation from his bosses. Today, he's on his way to pick up his wages. He's only just been told where to go to collect them. He receives part of his pay under the table. He has a part-time employment contract, but it's just for show.
2: Contract is just for showing the institution. They transfer this payment in your account, and rest of the payment, they give you in form of the cash in your head. Many leads are working on cash, so they are afraid of Zol. Maybe they will catch him.
1: Lovpreet's boss is an Uber Eats subcontractor, what's known as a fleet partner. The man recruits food couriers and pays them.
3: What's up?
4: We'll transfer the rest today or tomorrow.
3: It's already been transferred. It'll arrive tomorrow or the day after.
5: Hide the envelope well.
4: Sure.
5: And one more thing. Your pay packet is really thin. You have to work harder. Uber fires low performers. It's no joke. If you want to keep working, try harder. Okay?
4: Okay.
3: She's the boss. He'll fire us both.
5: Work harder, okay? Bye.
1: Lovpreet's boss pays him based on sales, not by the hour. Even though food couriers in Germany aren't allowed to be paid that way. To get around the law, his boss has set up a sophisticated fraudulent accounting system. To cover his tracks, he even pays Lovpreet's health insurance premium, which he then recoups from him, as well as deducting a further 30% from his pay. We documented Lovpreet's courier work for a month. Altogether, he earned the equivalent of an hourly wage of €7.01, approximately half the minimum wage. When we asked Uber Eats about the issue, they responded, "Our partners are contractually obliged to comply with all applicable legal requirements." The company said they would review the information and that they had terminated their partnership with Lovpreet's boss.
6: A company worth billions of dollars who's operating in so many countries, I don't think they care about what is happening in Berlin.
1: Uber Eats courier Dhiraj Tyagi doesn't want to show his face on camera either. He too has been employed by a subcontractor. Uber Eats itself doesn't directly employ couriers.
6: You get paid by the orders, not by the hour. So if you make orders, you make good money. But if you are out there and you don't have any orders, you will not be getting paid. Doesn't matter if you stand there for like 10 hours or 12 hours.
1: In fact, his student visa only allows him to work 20 hours per week. But that's not enough to live on. And this was the best job he could find at the time.
6: That is what is happening with the students in Berlin. And since I think more and more students are coming, I think we should at least earn decent. And we can also live like Europeans, you know. It's not like we came here just to be oppressed.
1: After more than 10 hours on the streets, Tyagi arrives home. He lives with four other young men from India. They all came to Berlin to study, and all of them work for delivery platforms.
6: I belong to a very, very small town. So I went to a guy and I said I want to go to Germany to pursue my master's. And he said, okay, I'll get you into a private university. I said, okay. So he said, I'll take 2,000 euros from you.
1: Like Tyagi, many young Indians hope that studying in Germany will lead to a better future. Since a new migration deal between the two nations was signed in March 2023, the number of Indian students in Germany has jumped by about 50% to around 60,000. Indians now

0: now make up the biggest group of international students in the country. To secure a spot at a German university, they often use placement agencies like this one.
1: So we do a lot of online marketing. Many students come to us from word of mouth, students who we have sent previously. So their references come to us, their friends and families. Then we have channel partners. We have partnerships with various education companies, schools, colleges across India. And they promote our partner universities, programs, and send us students.
0: Numerous agencies promote German higher education, often with extensive social media campaigns. They get a commission for each person they recruit.
2: Planning to study in Germany? Is Germany your dream destination?
0: They place as many students as they can.
1: If a student is eligible for public universities, if they have at least 60% marks, then they tend to get admission in public universities. If they have less than 60% marks, they are not eligible for public universities. So then we tend to send them for private universities.
0: Parmod Kumar also used an agency to get a university placement. His family sent him to Germany with high hopes.
3: I have not tell my home because I do not want my parents to take any stress which I'm going through here, because they cannot solve many things from there. I am not coming from very rich family. They cannot even help me financially. The loan is on their head, and they have already provided me around 20 lakhs of loan, 20 lakhs rupees. So it is around 20,000 euro here.
0: Half of that money is in an account from which he's allowed to withdraw just under 1,000 euros per month. That's a condition of his stay in Germany. The other half he needs for tuition fees. Kumar enrolled in a master's degree in data management at the International University, or IU, a private institution.
3: I went to check the website. Then I saw pictures on the platform that they have a very good campus and they were, a good university. So that according to I chose this university and they were offering some subjects.
0: The IU is Germany's largest university. According to its own figures, it has approximately 130,000 students across 37 campuses nationwide. Tuition costs range from 9,000 euros to 16,000 euros. The IU's Berlin campus has several thousand students, many of whom come from India. It's located here, at the back of this shopping center.
3: So when I came here and when I saw all the shops, this was not as I expected. I did not even expected 1% of this. It was totally opposite. So from that day, I was already stressed and I have been trapped and I have been falsely advertised and it's totally, I cannot describe in words, but it anguished me a lot at that time.
0: When we contacted the university administration, they told us that the campus spans 6 levels with numerous seminar rooms, study areas, and workspaces. They didn't address the fact that students like Parmod Kumar felt misled. Last semester, Kumar became seriously ill. As a result, he wasn't able to pay his tuition fees.
3: No money, no work, and no studies. I do not know how I'm managing and what I'm going through.
0: He was taken off the university's student registry, which put his residence permit at risk. In order to get a new permit, Kumar urgently needed a job. The high fees charged by private universities put many Indian students under financial pressure right from the start. And there are few jobs available to those without good German language skills. That's where food delivery comes in. couriers don't need to speak German. Students share the WhatsApp details of fleet partners. To work for a fleet, you first have to pay them. Fleet partners can charge between 50 and 1,000 euros. It's essentially a kind of admission fee. One courier wore a hidden camera to show us how the process sometimes works. At a co-working space near Potsdamer Platz in the center of Berlin, a man claimed to be starting up a fleet for Uber Eats. He checked the courier's health insurance card and his Indian passport. He kept a list of all the new couriers. There were already more than 80 names, and each of them has been charged 500 euro. But what for exactly?
4: We need to draw up your employee contract with all the necessary details. Social security number, health insurance, and everything else. Either you pay for it, or I can't help you.
0: Demanding these sorts of payments is against the law. Back at Berlin's labor court, Shivani Sharma has had a setback in her quest to recover her unpaid wages from Volt. At the hearing, the judge ruled that the company does not have to pay her. That's because she was employed by a subcontractor, not by Volt itself. So the other company is responsible, even though Sharma has never even heard of it.
2: When we ring the bell to the customer house and we said, yep. Then customer said, who is this? Then we said, Volt. So this is not the good, when we have a fight, then they deny, no, you are not Volt.
0: In court, Volt stated that the subcontractor who employed Sharma was called IMOQX, or IMOX GmbH. Volt had entered into a working contract with IMOX. Volt would provide the technology, and IMOX would supply the couriers. The contract was signed by then managing directors of Volt Germany and the managing director of IMOX, who only signed his first name, Yaroslav. Records show that IMOX has its offices in a village in Brandenburg, about an hour's drive from Berlin. According to the commercial register, this is still the company's premises. That aroused the suspicions of Sharma's lawyer, Martin Beschert. IMOX is a limited liability company with managing directors. Were you able to contact them?
4: No, in my opinion, it's not a real company. It's just a shell. There's nothing there, just an entry in the commercial register, and maybe a post office box.
0: So what's it for?
4: It's just there to circumvent German labor law, and maybe other associated laws too.
0: But finding evidence of wrongdoing is difficult. IMOX's managing director, the man who signed his name Yaroslav on the contract, appears in the commercial register as running two other German companies. There's a trading company, which we can't find at its listed business address in southern Berlin, and a construction company, which has no office at all. Yaroslav's last known registered address in Germany turns out to be an abandoned village store. There are indications that the IMOX managing director actually lives here, in the Polish city of Poznan. We were able to trace him through documents belonging to a Czech company that he also supposedly runs. His address is a community of allotment gardens on the outskirts of the city.

0: It's the right place, but he isn't here. Hi, we're looking for Yaroslav. Do you know him?
1: What's up?
0: We're from Berlin and we're making a film. And he's

0: the CEO of four companies.
1: В Берлине.
0: It's about companies like Volt. The neighbors say he's often here, but most of the time he's drunk. No one knows where he is. After searching for several days, we find him. Yaroslav?
2: Yes.
0: Nice to meet you. Maybe you can tell us something about this? You're the CEO of several companies in Germany. Do you know anything about this?
2: No.
0: This company had 50 employees. And this one is registered in Luckau in Brandenburg. Do you know about this?
2: I don't even know what that is.
0: You have no idea? Let me tell you. This company here had a contract with Volt. Have you heard about that?
2: No. Volt? I've heard of them, yes. Something to do with food. Delivery, right? It's in Poland too, but...
0: But it says here that you... Look, that's your name.
2: Yeah, I see it.
0: It says you had a contract with a man named Henrik Riedel. You don't know anything about this?
2: I don't know that guy. This is the first time I'm hearing any of this. Seriously, Germany? I'm shocked.
0: In court, Volt claimed to have actively collaborated with the man. Court documents state that IMOX and Volt had formed a joint operation with a management structure that jointly planned and directed the specific activities. The management structure consisted of the managing director of the fleet partner, in other words, Yaroslav, and managers from Volt.
2: I once saw an Indian on a tram. I have nothing to do with them. I don't understand what this is all about. Do I look like a manager? You've seen my house. If I were the boss of 50 people, would I be living here?
0: Yaroslav was used as a front man. He knows absolutely nothing about the businesses he's supposed to have managed. His name was used for the sake of appearances. But by whom? And why? When we asked Volt to explain, they replied that contracts such as the one with IMOX serve to clearly define responsibilities and are not intended to circumvent labor and employment laws. The company also said that the collaboration with IMOX GmbH was terminated in early January 2023 after violations of our guidelines were identified. They wouldn't comment on IMOX's supposed managing director or the statements they made in court. We show Shivani Sharma's lawyer a photo of Yaroslav.
3: Yes, that's exactly what I expected. It shows what kind of game Volt is playing here. Personally, I would say that organized crime is starting to grow in this entire sector. The app operators are certainly not doing anything to prevent it. So they're creating the conditions for criminality right here in Germany.
0: Tiagi's boss may also be a criminal. Moldovan authorities have been searching for him with an international arrest warrant. But he still runs an Uber Eats subcontractor in Berlin. Tiagi and the other couriers are no longer willing to accept their working conditions.
4: I don't think Uber had any strike before it. It's a really big deal because never ever Indian students have done this in Germany.
0: The couriers organize via a 700-member WhatsApp group. Their goal? To get as many riders as possible to decline delivery requests.
4: The response was pretty, pretty good. For the first day, I rarely saw any bikes.
0: The workers also email Uber Eats, demanding better pay. But their subcontractor responds to the strike with an alarming audio message.
5: Guys, if someone stops you in the street, just show me the face. If he doesn't know what mafia is, we will show him what mafia is.
0: The bosses of the subcontractors are targeting strike leaders like Tiagi.

0: take a photo of him, and I will come with my boys and we will f*** him.
1: Later, two of the bosses beat one of the striking couriers so badly that he ends up in hospital. Tiagi's boss fires him.
0: You're supporting this, what do you call it, protest? Please stop working and we will send you the termination, sign on it, and thank you very much.
2: In Uber, a fleet partner can remove you whenever he wants. So there is no such thing as notice period.
1: By the following day, Tiagi can no longer log into the app.
2: So I was employed, and the next second, I was searching for work. As simple as that.
1: Up until now, conditions at a rival delivery platform, Lieferando, have been very different. Couriers are directly employed, there are employee representatives, and strikes are legal.
3: It's not fair that work like this only pays minimum wage. We're calling on Lieferando to pay at least 15 euros for this work, and that is definitely achievable.
1: But unions say that working conditions are deteriorating.
4: For months, Lieferando has been building a shadow fleet where employees are hired by subcontractors. Lieferando is abandoning responsibility for worker safety, worker protection, and paying employees.
1: Until recently, Lieferando couriers had been permanent employees. But since early 2025, the food delivery company has been expanding its collaboration with so-called fleet partners, leaving its couriers to deal with the consequences. In June 2025, about 60 food couriers gathered on a quiet street in Berlin's Neukölln district after being summoned there by their bosses via WhatsApp.

0: An estimated 50,000 euros in cash was brought by car and handed over to a man wearing orange. The couriers were told to wait in small groups, spread out along the side streets. They then received envelopes of cash, apparently an under-the-table payment. The recipients told us they didn't even have employment contracts. The action seemed to involve a courier fleet called Fleetlery. It's Lieferando's most important subcontractor, managing around 2,000 food couriers across Germany. Fleetlery is based in Hamburg. Its headquarters is a co-working space, where Fleetlery shares a mailbox with 40 other companies. When asked about the events in Berlin, the company replied, Fleetlery does not pay wages in cash, neither directly nor through authorized regional partner companies. If individuals act on our behalf without authorization, they are unauthorized third parties. Fleetlery has clear contractual requirements and continuously monitors compliance.
1: Hi, welcome to the second all-hands meeting of the year.
0: In July 2025, Lieferando made an internal employee announcement.
2: We've made incredible progress so far, and I'd like to thank you all for that. But as you know, we have some changes ahead. Lieferando relies on couriers who are permanently employed, and our current system isn't agile enough.
0: A few days earlier, the company had announced that 2,000 couriers would be laid off at the end of the year. That's one-fifth of all delivery riders and drivers. Lieferando said that relying more on subcontractors would make deliveries more agile and efficient.
1: It's important to remember that even in these difficult times, with so many changes, we as a company want to uphold our values, to keep standing for values like diversity, tolerance, and inclusivity, and of course to continue to be there for you.
0: On the question of outsourcing, Lieferando told us, clear rules are followed when selecting fleet partners, and we require more than just compliance with all rights and laws. We conduct regular monitoring, and should we become aware of any violations, we take appropriate measures up to and including terminating the partnership. Despite the court ruling, Shivani Sharma isn't ready to give up yet. She's appealing to a higher court. We show her the photo of her supposed boss from Poznan, Poland.
3: We drove to Poland to find him.
4: Mm-hmm.
3: And we have found
4: him. So you went there?
3: We went there. And this, on paper, this was your boss.
4: it's really fake. Everything is like a was in behind of, like everything is fake. So like this is not the, because if he is an owner, so why we didn't saw this guy?
0: Volt is based in Finland. Its global headquarters are housed in this building in the capital, Helsinki. The company recently moved in here, which was cause for celebration.
5: This is our new office. Like most offices.
0: There's even a well-produced video on YouTube showing off the various features of the office.
5: Views of the building. This is how we get lunch. This is where we take calls. This is where we don't take calls. This is where we talk about funny things that happened on calls.
0: Sharma shows us the apartment where she used to live.
4: The hall is damaged. In fact, you can't take a bath. Then everyone see you. Because the other side is a house, no? The different house. Uh-huh. And if you are in a washroom, then other guy can see you.
3: And how much money did she want for this?
4: For a one room, it's 1,000 euro.
3: For this flat?
4: For this flat. And three guys are living there. Like two, one my husband and me in a one room. And one is another room is two guys. And the third one is a single guy.
0: She and her husband now have a nicer apartment, but not for long. They're only staying there temporarily.
4: We are here from last 8 months. When you are completed 1 year, you have to move another apartment, not here. I don't know why. So like now, I'm pregnant and now my contract is finished. Then we have to move another apartment and we find it. So still we didn't find anything, but apartment problem is very big for the student life.
0: Many Indian students have limited residence permits and low income. That can be a bad combination when it comes to renting a home in the current overpriced market. This tiny bedroom is going for 600 euros per month. But for Tiagi, there's some good news. After struggling as a courier, he's now moving on.
6: Now actually I have another job and I don't work for him anymore. So that's why I can show my face.
0: A friend helped him get a job at a large supermarket chain. It's a permanent contract, paying minimum wage, and his employer actually pays him what he earns. He also now feels comfortable going to the doctor when he's sick.
6: Now there's a sense of security. I'll be getting paid on the first of this month and on the first of every month. And nobody's there to cut my salary. There is something like that. You are not dependent on your luck. My mindset has been changed dramatically since I joined this new job.
0: Tiagi has now finished his studies.
7: So this is my university, BSBI, and this is where I did my master's. Yeah?
0: BSBI stands for the Berlin School of Business and Innovation. Like the

0: IU, it's a private institution.
1: Actually, it's a pretty small institution, I think, because you can see you have snipes right there. So I don't think any other educational institute have snipes in the campus. I don't know what it is, but that's how it is, you know?
0: Tiagi's master's program cost him nearly 10,000 euros. So far, it hasn't landed him a good job. He talks to some other students about their experiences.
2: It's a private university, but it's good.
1: It's good. Better than public?
2: Yeah.
1: Better than public?
2: No.
1: So, do you think after graduating from here, you have a better chance of getting a job?
3: A job, right? Actually, that's a big question to every student who study in here.
1: Many of the companies that I've applied to, they say that BSB is a private university and they give admissions so easily. So we don't hire students from BSBI. Do you think if you have a chance right now of going to a public university in comparison?
2: Yeah, maybe I can't because I've paid all 2 years of fees. It's a huge amount. It's 8,000 per year.
0: The Indian students call it a university, but BSBI isn't one. It's an institution that's outside Germany's formal higher education system. It works together with overseas universities, a practice known as franchising. That means that BSBI offers degrees from foreign universities and teaches according to their curricula. One example is the Italian online university UniNettuno. The BSBI website says that such degrees are state-recognized in Germany. But there are serious doubts about whether that's true. In Germany, the recognition of foreign qualifications is governed by the Central Office for Foreign Education. It told us that English language degrees from Italy's UniNettuno, which are awarded after courses at BSBI, are not recognized in Germany, as they're not regular degrees under Italian higher education law. After an amendment to the Higher Education Act, the state of Berlin now no longer grants new licenses for these sorts of franchise partnerships because of concerns about the quality of education. But existing institutions like the BSBI are allowed to continue operating. BSBI's parent company also runs a student housing facility in Sossen, south of Berlin. According to the website, prices start at 599 euros for a shared room. For its part, BSBI disputes what we were told by the Central Office for Foreign Education. It says that students' degrees are awarded by state-recognized international universities, and therefore, recognition in Germany isn't required. Meanwhile, Indian students continue to be placed at institutions like BSBI.
3: I would say there's not much difference in terms of quality of education in the private universities.
4: Business school like BSBI, for example, I read about them. They are mixed reports.
3: No comments on that.
4: Okay. Have you ever thought about skipping the cooperation with universities like BSBI or BISMA?
3: No comments.
0: Germany's ambassador to India, Philipp Ackermann, welcomes the fact that students and skilled workers come to Germany. But he also sees a negative trend in the current system.
5: Some Indians, especially men, are causing us a bit of a headache because they attend institutions that we're critical of. The reason we're critical of these places is that they're private institutions, similar to universities, often with ties to other countries, and they're aggressively marketing themselves here in India.
6: Und wir haben Hinweise darauf, dass viele dieser
5: There are indications that many of these students end up in a cycle of debt, unable to pay tuition fees and working excessively long hours, often in illegal employment. A lot of the time their housing conditions are also precarious. That can't be in our interest.
6: Das kann nicht unser Interesse sein.
0: Tyagi has been looking back at some of the decisions he's made.
1: I think when a guy wants to come to a foreign country, he takes a blind side. It will not happen with me. Maybe they are losers. I'll go and I'll get a job. I'll work harder, I'll work smarter, something like that. But no, I don't think so that they can know. How can you know? I had no idea about the colleges, private or public. I had no idea whether, you know, I'll get a job or something like that. So if they knew that the situation is bad, they'll stay in India, they'll do something else.
7: Okay, big guys, yeah. Hello, everybody. It's a big day for us.
0: In September 2025, a self-organized group of food couriers called the Lieferando Workers Collective held a demonstration in Berlin. They're against outsourcing in the delivery industry, and they want to prevent similar practices from spreading to other sectors of the economy.
7: The reason that we are here in front of headquarters, this is not the issue that only riders have to address this thing. It's the issue that affects the whole society. And this criminal subcontractor is not acceptable. We want legal work. We want equal rights for also migrant workers. They should get paid according to the German working conditions. We have to stop this thing. Thank you very much.
0: Fair treatment for food couriers requires new laws. That's where Germany's labor ministry could step in. Delivery services have recently been classified a high-risk sector for illegal employment, making the industry subject to stricter oversight. Lawmakers are beginning to question the tech corporation's business model.
8: It's not acceptable to say, I'm just providing a digital platform and take zero responsibility for the workers while making huge profits at the expense of those who are being exploited. That's why there's a directive at the EU level, which we also want to make into a national law.
0: It should happen by the end of 2026. But the directive doesn't say anything about subcontractors. And for the couriers who have been affected, banning subcontractors from the industry is crucial.
8: If you hire people directly, of course you have an obligation as an employer. You have to comply with all national laws. That's why we're looking into it. I'm definitely in favor of having legislation to sort this out, but I should also say that it's not easy.
0: While Sharma and her husband await the birth of their child, her family in India follow her life from afar.
9: I can talk with my family, and he knew about this, all the things, what happened about the vault and the rented situation, everything, he knew it. And sometime he said, okay, from this situation we can't run away, na. If we are run away, then we are wrong. If we are not, then if you are not do anything wrong, so why we are run away? So still we are here.
0: These are the young Indians who keep Germany's food delivery business running. They came to the country for an education and a better life. But debt has driven them to work as couriers.
1: When I was delivering and I went past this big arena, I thought, wow, they really, you know, sucked the life out of us and they built this entire arena. And everyone is like, oh, Uber Eats, like a big company, they might be doing something really, really good with the employees, because, you know, employees are working.

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أعوذ بالله من الشيطان الرجيم. We seek the protection of God from Shaitan, who has been removed from God's kingdom of special mercy because of Shaitan's arrogance and his defiance. بسم الله الرحمن الرحيم. We turn submissively to God and ask for help and guidance because we believe He is Allah, the All Perfect One. He is Rahman, the All Merciful One. And He is Rahim, one whose mercy is endless and eternal. Alhamdulillah, wa salatu wa salamu ala sayyidina wa nabiyyina Muhammad wa alihi tahirin. We send our salutations and greetings on the Holy Prophet and on his holy progeny, who are the best of guides for mankind till the end of time. Elders, brothers and sisters, assalamu alaykum wa rahmatullah. At the request of the madrasa students, we said we'll have a brief commentary discussion on Dua Kumail. As an introduction, in order to appreciate the importance and the extraordinary nature of this dua, I said it's important to remind ourselves of who Kumail was. Keep in mind that Kumail was not an ordinary companion. He was one of the elite group of companions close to Imam Ali alayhi salam. And his history and his performance, both in the spiritual field, in the social field, he was the governor appointed by Imam, on the battlefield, it clearly shows the man was brave, the man was intelligent, the man was a devout, worshipping companion of Imam, to the extent that Imam then begins to share certain secrets with him of what is going to happen in the future. So one, the man is not an ordinary person. And therefore when he goes to the source, which is the source of all knowledge, definitely the level of knowledge that will be imparted and given to him will be higher, one. Two, what he asks for also is not an ordinary dua. It's a dua which is also known as the dua of Khidr. Khidr was not an ordinary prophet or an ordinary man. The Quran introduces him in Surah Kahf as a special servant who received a special grace and mercy from us. And notice that when he joins as a companion with Prophet Musa, when Prophet Musa, according to some traditions, had a thought that perhaps he's the best of the men on earth, and Allah then instructs him through Jibreel that why don't you go and meet this other servant of ours, you notice the domain and the spheres in which these two prophets are operating are different. Prophet Musa is operating in the apparent domain, whereby when he sees Prophet Khidr damaging the boat, and he challenges him, he says, but it's not fair, how can you damage somebody else's property? We have to respect property. And then when he reaches the second station and he kills that young man, he says, but we don't have right not only over the possessions and the property of people, but we don't have right over their lives. How can you take away somebody's life without justification? And on the third occasion, where he reconstructs something apparently for a rude group of people, discourteous and without any expectation of a reward. And Musa questions that also, the wisdom of such an act for such a people.

And the response Khidr gives indicates that he was operating at a level beyond the Sharia. So Khidr also is not an ordinary person. 2. 3, the occasion from which the dua was then taken at the dark, in the darkness of the night, privately, not in public. Kumail approaches Imam and reminds him about the dua of Khidr. And the response Imam gives him, that because you are so special to us, come and sit and I will share with you. And 4, the fact that the effect of this dua, Imam tells Kumail that even if you were to recite it on only one occasion, once throughout your lifetime, it has the power to transform you, to give you more rizq, to bring you closer to God, to protect you from afflictions. And 5, the fact that in some other traditions, Imam alayhi salam was reported to have recited this dua in the state of sajda. All these indicators convince us that this dua is not an ordinary one. It's an extraordinary dua. And therefore we need to cherish it and look at it with a high degree of appreciation and respect. And when we engage in the dua, we need to be mentally prepared for it. Next slide, please. Next, please. And I said one way of appreciating the main themes covered in the dua is to perhaps divide it into certain sections. For convenience sake, I have divided these into 6 sections. Section 1, Imam alayhi salam addresses God by 10 names. Allahumma inni as'aluka bi rahmatika, bi quwwatika, bi jabarutika, bi izzatika, bi azamatika, bi sultanika. He goes on, 10 names are counted. O Lord, and I said this can be summarized into 3 big names of God. O Lord, you know my problem. 1. O Lord, you have the power to solve my problem. 2. O Lord, you are kind and loving enough to want to solve my problem. 3. I've got 2 problems. Problem 1, I've got sins that are blocking me from reaching you. Allahumma ighfir li adh-dhunub allati. 6 types of sins that Imam alayhi salam mentions. 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I want these obstacles to be removed. 1. And my second request is أن توزعني شكرك تلهمني ذكرك تدنيني من قربك تجعلني بقسمك راضية. I want spiritual gifts. I don't want material gifts. I want closeness to you. That is paragraph 1. Paragraph 2, Imam alayhi salam now goes to a higher level. He is engaging in dua at a deeper level now. And I said this paragraph can be taken to be almost a tafsir of this ayah. أَمَّنْ يُجِيبُ الْمُضْطَرَّ إِذَا دَعَاهُ وَيَكْشِفُ السُّوءُ. Who is there who is مُضْطَر and senses his own sense of desperation? 1. And then turns to God and God alone. 2. God who has the power to يَكْشِفُ السُّوءُ, remove all afflictions. All these 3 elements are elaborated in detail in this paragraph. So notice in the expression of his sense of desperation, Imam alayhi salam says, أسألك سؤال من اشتدت فاقته. I'm a faqir, but I'm one who senses the depth of his destitution. وأنزل بك عند الشدائد حاجته. I'm suffering from tremendous afflictions and I'm bringing my haja to you. عظم فيما عندك رغبته. I'm in the state of darura, and therefore I've come to you. But where else can I go? Da'ahu. I'm a muzdar who makes a dua, but to you and to you alone. Why? Because لا أجد لذنوب غافرة ولا لقبائح ساترة ولا لعملي القبيح بالحسن مبدلا غيرك. There is no one else other than you who can grant me the forgiveness and the pardon to my sins, and who can cover my evil, my bad habits, and who can change me, heal me from the damage that I've inflicted on my soul and on my mind and on my body. Paragraph 3, I said, Imam alayhi salam now goes one step higher. He tries to analyze, why is it that I have fallen into this trap? What has led me to this position of being

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This is where he starts by saying, Ilahi wa maulaya, ajrayta alayya hukman. Oh Allah, you decreed. You gave me the aql, you gave me the senses, you gave me the mind, you gave me the heart, you gave me the limbs. And then you tested me. Under test, the desires, the devil, the dunya, they overwhelmed me. I did have the power to say no, but I was overwhelmed. أَسْعَدَهُ عَلَى ذَلِكَ الْقَضَاءِ. Your decree was that I should be given this freedom. I abused that freedom. فَلَكَ الْحَمْدِ. I praise you and you alone. You never forced me to do evil. In fact, لَا حُجَّةَ لِي. I have no proof or argument against you that it was you who facilitated the evil and that's how I become sinful. No. The problem is with me. So what else can I do other than approaching you to confess and to admit and to ask for forgiveness? So I've come before you. مُعْتَذِرًا نَادِمًا مُنْكَسِرًا مُسْتَقِيلًا مُسْتَغْفِرًا مُنِيبًا مُذْعِنًا مُعْتَرِفًا. I come to you in full state of confession and ask for your special grace and mercy. Imam alayhi salam then enters the climax of his dua. Now Imam alayhi salam begins to engage with God at a level where it's difficult for us ordinary people to engage in. Oh Lord, you know my weakness. I can't even tolerate the fire of this dunya. How can I tolerate the fire of the akhirah? And even if I were to be able to tolerate the fire of the akhirah, which is not possible, how can I tolerate separation from you? That's one of the peak statements, one of the most profound statements that appears in Dua Kumail, where our great scholars tell us that we ordinary people cannot recite this phrase with all honesty and sincerity. And Imam alayhi salam says, I swear if you leave me in the fire of hell, لَأَصْرُخَنَّ لَأَبْكِيَنَّ لَأُنَادِيَنَّكَ لَأَضِجَّنَّ. 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You were always my beloved, not the dunya. When the choice came, I abandoned the dunya. You were my choice. I will cry out on the day of judgment when my mouth shall not be able to speak. اليوم نختم على أفواههم. They won't be able to use their tongue to speak lies. You know what will speak on that day? Their core inner truth will speak out. Oh my Lord, in the dunya I sought and I asked for nothing but you. You put me into the fire of hell, I will speak nothing but your praise and your love. Amazing degree of communication with the Lord. Not easy for us ordinary mortals to, but we train ourselves gradually to raise ourselves to that station. Oh Lord, I am sure about your mercy. Had it not been for your wisdom that those who oppose you deliberately, I am sure you would have made this fire of hell a cool garden. There would be no hell. And I know because I didn't oppose you, therefore I don't deserve to go to the fire of hell. Maha kadha dhannu bik. Never ever I could imagine this from you and at your mercy. The dua is almost over now. Imam has reached the peak. Now he says, أسألك بالقدرة التي قدرتها وبالقضية التي حتمتها وغلبت على من أجريت عليه أجريتها. What do I ask? أن تهب لي في هذه الساعة وفي هذه الليلة كل جرم وكل ذنب وكل خطيئة. I want all my sins to be forgiven. That's the final thing I ask you at this closest stage that I've reached to you. After that, finally, the last paragraph, he says, Oh Allah, I want a lifestyle change. I want khushu', khashya, I want khidmah, I want dhikr all the time. I want to return back from this journey that I've made to you, back to this dunya. I want to return with these two lifestyle changes in my life. One, I should always remember you. Two, I should always submit to you. It's a beautiful dua. But provided we get the tawfiq to be able to recite it from the depth of our hearts. Next slide, please. So let's go a little more into detail into each of these paragraphs. Paragraph number one, I said, Imam alayhi salam addresses God with 10 names. And these 10 names can be summarized into three big names, whereby Imam alayhi salam...

would say that, oh Lord, I ask you by your mercy. You are loving, you are kind. Definitely you want to help me. One. Two, I ask you by your quwwah and by your azama and by your jabarut and by your sultan. Definitely you have the power over me. Definitely you have the power to solve my problem. وَبِعِلْمِكَ الَّذِي أَحَاطَ بِكُلِّ شَيْءٍ. And I ask you by your knowledge, which encompasses and pervades everything. You know my problem. Definitely you can solve it. And then he asks what those problems are. Next slide, please. Let's analyze this first phrase. اللهم إني أسألك برحمتك التي وسعت كل شيء. اللهم, O Allah, أسألك, I ask you. These two words are crucial words because they will then set the tone for the whole of the dua. The first word we speak out, Allahumma, O Allah. Why? Because essentially, if an individual, if a human being looks at his own identity, who is he? One. And who is God? Two. Therefore, necessarily, he will reach the conclusion how to communicate with him. Three. And notice how the Imam does that now. In Surah Fatir, chapter 35, ayah number 15, Allah says, Ya ayyuhan nas, it's not believers, it's not the people of the book, it's all of mankind. Whoever is human and therefore has got the mind to think and the conscience to realize what is true and what is good and what is bad, that's enough. Ya ayyuhan nas, this is a reality that all of you experience. Antumul fuqara ila Allah, you are faqir towards Allah. Wallahu, and God, you know who he is? Huwa al-ghaniyyu. He's the one who's totally independent. Al-Hamid. But one, it's not that he is independent and his independence is being abused or misused. He uses it in a way that deserves nothing but praise. He's ghani, but at the same time he's Hamid. Ay Mahmood. He's worthy of praise. So, you notice also in the Quran, there are several surahs and verses where Allah keeps on reminding mankind, how can you forget your Lord? How can you reject your Lord? Have you not come across situations where you were in trouble and there was nothing that could save you? And it was only Allah who could do that and you realized it from the bottom of your heart. For example, one of those samples are in Surah Ankabut, chapter 29, ayah number 65. فَإِذَا رَكِبُوا فِي الْفُلْكِ. Remember the occasion when they are traveling in the ocean and then they are overwhelmed, the weather changes, there are strong winds blowing, the captain cannot help, nobody, no other passenger can help. All human powers fail. At that time, da'awullah, they start crying out to God. But how? Mukhlisina lahuddin, with total ikhlas, with the totality of their being, they turn to God, whisper to him. They don't even need to speak. They whisper in their hearts, oh Lord, save us. I know you're there, one. I know you have the power to save me. Oh Lord, I promise you, internally, privately, secretly, you save me, I'll be a good person. فَإِذَا نَجَّاهُمْ إِلَى الْبَرِّ إِذَا هُمْ يُشْرِكُونَ. However, once they are rescued back to the safety of dry land, they begin to forget God and turn back to the idols that they were worshipping before. This ability of man to turn, to know there is a God, to remember God, to turn to Him, to ask sincerely from Him is inbuilt in every human being. What we need to do at the beginning of the dua is to remind ourselves, I am faqir. Faqir means not only should I remember God when I'm in darura, at all times I'm faqir. At all times I'm faqir. This is the important realization we need to begin with. That's when we can say, Allahumma inni as'aluka, I'm just a sa'il before you because I'm a faqir. You see, the understanding of Allah is not, He's not a builder who has made a building and gone away. So now the building is standing on its own. He's not one who has created the creation and left the creation on its own.
The Quran portrays the relationship between Allah and the creation, not that of a builder and a building.

but that of a thinker and his thought. Every moment, the existence of that thought depends on the energy of the thinker devoting itself to that focus of its thought. There's several verses in the Quran that illustrate this. A beautiful example is in Surah Yasin, chapter 36, ayah number 21, 22, 23. وَمَا لِيَ لَا أَعْبُدُ الَّذِي فَطَرَنِي وَإِلَيْهِ تُرْجَعُونَ أَأَتَّخِذُ مِن دُونِهِ آلِهَةً إِن يُرِدْنِ الرَّحْمَنُ بِضُرٍّ لَا تُغْنِ عَنِّي شَفَاعَتُهُمْ شَيْئًا وَلَا يُنْقِذُونَ. Why is it that I should not worship God? Why should I turn to any power other than God when God is the one who brought me to life, when God is the one who will take life away from me, when God is the one in between my beginning and between my end, at every point, whenever I'm in trouble, He's the one who helps me. And that's the definition of faqir. Do I possess life? I didn't bring myself to life. In Surah Tur, the beginning is elaborated further. I'm خُلِقُ مِنْ غَيْرِ شَيْءٍ, chapter 52, ayah number 36. Have they been created from nothing? Have they created the heavens and the earth? Have they created themselves? None of these answers are right. Man essentially has no power on his own to begin life, one. Two, he has no power to continue life as long as he wants. Death is not in his hands. It's mentioned again in several surahs. One is in Surah Waqi'ah, where you're all sitting in front of this person. فَإِذَا بَلَغَتِ الْحُلْقُومِ وَأَنْتُمْ حِينَ إِذٍ تَنْظُرُونَ. Do you remember the time when one of your friends or your family members is about to die? His life is slipping away, and none of you can do anything to stop the process of the soul separating from the body. Do something if you can. In Surah Qiyamah, same thing. كَلَّا إِذَا بَلَغَتِ التَّرَاقِي. These people deny Qiyamah and life after death. Well, ask them, do they have power over death, to stop death? When the soul reaches the throat and is about to leave the body? قِيلَ مَنْ رَاقِ. Who is the one who can cure and stop the process of death? وَظَنَّ أَنَّهُ الْفِرَاقِ. He becomes sure, there is no one who can save him, he's going to die. وَالْتَفَّتِ السَّاقِ بِالسَّاقِ إِلَى رَبِّكَ يَوْمَئِذٍ الْمَسَاقِ. And then at that time, he's going to suffer pain upon pain. And finally, his return will be back to his Lord. The beginning is not in my hands. The end is not in my hands. In between, I can do everything I want to gain something, but if he doesn't will it, I'll fail. Everybody else can try to block me receiving special grace from God, but if he wants it, I will get it. I'm faqir throughout, from the beginning till the end. My relationship to God is not that of the builder and the building. He builds me and leaves me alone. I can do whatever I want. No. The Quran says we are faqir. Faqir means one, the word faqir is derived from the word faqara. Faqara means this vertebral column. A faqir is a person who is collapsed. He needs somebody to support him. Otherwise, he's dead. كُلُّ مَّنْ عَلَيْهَا فَانٍ. Everyone shall die. No, everyone is dead. وَيَبْقَى وَجْهُ رَبِّكَ ذُو الْجَلَالِ وَالْإِكْرَامِ فَبِأَيِّ آلَاءِ رَبِّكُمَا تُكَذِّبَانِ. So the essential realization we have to make before we start the dua is to understand who is Allah. And what is our relationship to Allah? It's not that of a creation to the Creator like a builder and building. It's like a thinker and the thought. Every moment I have got nothing in my hands, nothing. Every moment, if I receive His attention and His grace and His love, I'm alive. I've got the energy. The pure energy comes to me, my soul gets life. My brain is alive, my body therefore is alive. Should even for a moment there be a disruption or a discontinuity and I collapse, in as much as the moment the thinking process is diverted away from the thought object disappears. Allahumma. And therefore, what is my relationship to you? Inni as'aluka. I've got nothing but su'al from you. Inni as'aluka. And in surah, again, in Surah Rahman, from which I quoted

0: This ayah, kullu man alayha fan. In Surah Rahman, the next ayah says, yas'aluhu man fis samawati wal ardh. Everything in the heavens and the earth seeks and asks him. It begs from him, either verbally because they need it, or no, existentially, by the very nature of their being, by the very nature of their existence, they are needy and therefore they're constantly asking from Allah. So when I begin this phrase, there are three stages or three meanings I should think about. Allahumma inni as'aluka, literal translation, oh Lord, I'm asking you. Second level of meaning. Let me think about it. What is the logical basis of why I am saying Allahumma inni as'aluka? There's a logical reason for that. And that is my relationship to you is that of a thinker and the thought. Third level of meaning, let me not only know what it means, let me not only remember the logical reason of why it means that, let me experience from the core of my being my own state of destitution and desperation every moment. Every moment I should imagine I'm nothing but with the grace of God. And therefore, even if I don't speak it by my mouth, my mind says, Allahumma inni as'aluka. No, my heart thinks but nothing, Allahumma inni as'aluka. And therefore, once this becomes constant, regular, frequent, I don't need to open the dua book to read Allahumma inni as'aluka. My heart cries out, Allahumma inni as'aluka. This is my very definition, this is my identity, this is who I am. You are Allah, I am a sa'il. Miskinun bibabik, faqirun bibabik. I've got nothing but to beg from you and you alone. Let's pray to Allah to get the tawfiq, to be able to engage in this dua in a deeper sense and therefore benefit the advantages that have been promised by Imam Ali alayhi salam. Wassalamu alaykum wa rahmatullah.
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Once again, dear mu'minin and mu'minat, we thank Almighty Allah Tabarak wa Ta'ala for gracing us with this moment on this beautiful and blessed Thursday night to continue seeking divine proximity. For those of you who were here last week, Thursday, as I mentioned, and I'm going to repeat it, we started a series on Kitab Adab Salat. Last week, Thursday, was the first episode. And tonight, we'll continue with the second episode. And please, brothers and sisters, as I mentioned before, you come because you want to take maximum benefits. You're not coming just to sit and go. Take notes. Or when you go back home, take notes. But this is a very complex and deep book. And it addresses the biggest challenge that we are faced with as Muslims and as even Shias. That is to find Allah. We pray, we fast, we recite Quran, we attend majalis, uncountable. But to what extent all these programs grant us proximity to Allah? And I don't want to repeat what I said last week. When we talk of gaining proximity to Allah, is for one to feel the presence of Almighty Allah, Tabarak wa Ta'ala, now and then in your life. So we are still in the first session. The first session, Marhum Imam titled it, Majesty of Divine Lordship and Humility of Servanthood, if you recall very well. And we got to a line. I'm just going to continue from where we left off because we don't have enough time. Where we started looking at, what is it that I can do to ensure that Allah is majestic in my eye? And I am humble when it comes to searching and looking for Allah. The book mentioned, I need to get rid of ego. And we discussed this into details last week. Ego is a killer. Ego is a spiritual sickness. It's a spiritual vice. If it wasn't of me, it wouldn't have happened. Who are you?

if it wasn't of us, it wouldn't have happened. Who are we? So getting rid of ego, brothers and sisters, we mentioned last week. Whenever you do something, you need to ask yourself, am I doing it for myself or am I doing it for Allah? Whenever you serve as a volunteer or any good you do in life, ask yourself this simple question. If I'm not praised, how would I feel? And if I'm praised, how do I feel? So Marhum Imam makes it very clear. Now we're going to move to the next practical tip. And as I said, each tip will have a slide on the screen. So pay attention to what I say. And when inshallah it comes on the screen, I will ask you to pay attention to it. And then we unlock the secret together, inshallah. The next one, after dealing with ego and self, Imam is drawing our attention to something extremely profound, especially to those who are yearning for Allah. Al-hijratu min bayti nafs. Kindly pay attention to this. Leaving the house of the self. Making hijrah from yourself. First, I'm able to deal with my ego. Two, I need to migrate and do hijrah from myself. He uses a beautiful verse of the Holy Quran before we look at the slide, where he quoted Quran 4 verse 100, Surah An-Nisa. Allah says, وَمَنْ يَخْرُجْ مِنْ بَيْتِهِ مُحَاجِرًا إِلَى اللَّهِ وَرَسُولِهِ. 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Beautiful ayah. That whoever leaves his home as a migrant towards Allah and his messenger, and then death overtakes him, his reward is surely with Allah. If on the first level, this ayah will mean, when I go out doing something for the sake of Allah, then I die. What happens? Then my reward is with Allah. But on a second level, no. When you seek Allah, you die in Allah. That's what the tradition tells us. Mutu kabla anta mutu. Die before you die. Meaning what? Annihilate in the love of Allah. Get overwhelmed by the presence of Allah. We all sitting here. When someone comes and says to us, Agassistani is coming in the next 20 minutes, for example, how will you feel? Most of us will be overwhelmed. Because Marja is coming. Now this is a creature of Allah tabaraka wa ta'ala. Now Imam Ali says, وَفِي كُلِّ شَيْءٍ آيَةٍ تَدُلُّ عَلَىٰ أَنَّهُ مَوْجُودٍ. In each and everything there is a sign that Allah is in existence. Are you overwhelmed? Are you overwhelmed that Allah is in existence, is everywhere? Quran says, أَلَمْ يَعْلَمْ بِأَنَّ اللَّهَ يَرَىٰ. Doesn't he know that Allah sees? Are you overwhelmed? So this ayah, that when one migrates towards seeking Allah and death comes to him, his reward is with Allah. Simply means what? If one is determined in finding Allah, you will be overwhelmed by the presence of Almighty Allah. Now let me invite you. Let's go to slide number 4. Please pay attention to this. Because here you see, Imam is discussing what is called Al-Hijratu Suriya wal-Hijratu Al-Ma'nawiyya. Physical migration and spiritual migration. What type of migration are we talking about? We're talking of migrating to Allah, Tabarak wa Ta'ala. Now look at this slide. Physical migration is the migration of the body from its physical home. For example,

to the Kaaba or to the shrines of the friends of God, meaning the Ahlul Bayt. Like, I leave my home, I'm going for Umrah. I leave my home, I'm going for Ziyarah. It's just physical migration. For it to be accepted by Allah, I need to look at my heart and do something within my heart. Otherwise, it remains physical migration. So look at the slide, then I will explain further. Spiritual migration is leaving the house of the self and the abode of this world for Allah and His messenger. Physical migration and spiritual migration.

Christian is leaving the house of the self and the abode of this world for Allah and His Messenger. Physical migration and spiritual migration. Meaning what? Spiritual migration is to get rid of me, me, me, I, we. That is our biggest problem. That is our biggest hurdle towards Allah Tabaraka wa Ta'ala. Otherwise, we all leave our homes and go to the mosques and pray. That is physical migration. We all leave our homes and go for ziyara, isn't it? That is physical migration. Yes, of course, these are all prerequisites to that spiritual migration. But spiritual migration is to do what? Is to be able to get rid of selfishness and egoism. Now, let's expound on this. Please, I beg you, pay attention, brothers and sisters. You see, if you look at what Imam Quddus Sirruh al-Sharif is saying, there is a hidden meaning in what Imam is talking about. One may travel to Mecca and come back, and yet not migrated from self. You've been to Mecca, true. كَلْ يُسَافِرُ الْإِنسَانِ إِلَى مَكَّةِ وَلَا يَخْرُجُ مِنْ نَفْسِهِ. 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A person may visit Karbala, but yes, he is not out of his egoism. It's true, I've been to Karbala. It's true, I've been to Najaf. But what happened? I still have ego. I still feel I'm superior than others. I still feel I'm better. Wallahi, anyone who have this feeling, is that person is playing with his or her spirituality. It means you have not migrated spiritually. You come to pray every day. You come every week to recite to Ayakumail. These are all prerequisites that are important. But yet you feel you better than everyone. That's what Imam al-Khomeini is mentioning here. Then you know, more, some scholars said, no, here Imam is trying to say what? فَالْمَسَافَةُ الْحَقِيقِيَّ إِلَى اللَّهِ لَيْسَ بِكِلُمِتْرَةٍ. 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It is calculated on how one is able to migrate from the abode of his self. That's why, you know, Surah Al-Shams, you know this ayah, all of you. وَنَفْسٍ وَمَا سَوَّاهَا فَأَلْهَمَهَا فُجُورَهَا وَتَقْوَاهَا. Nafs can either take you this way or that way. It can easily destroy you. So therefore, that is the second thing Imam is mentioning. His ego is there, but I need to migrate. And the migration has to be a spiritual migration. Every good you do, my dear brother and sister, I repeat, ask yourself, is it for Allah? You see how many people, you see people, when they do good and nobody appreciates them, they feel very bad. Rightly so. It's human nature. But if nobody appreciates you, don't worry. Don't worry. We learn it from the Ahlul Bayt before we move forward to the next line. إِنَّمَا نُتَعِمُكُمْ لِوَجْهِ اللَّهِ
La nuridu minkum jaza'an wala shukura. We feed you for the sake of Allah.

We do not expect and desire any thankfulness or gratefulness from you. So that is one thing we need to bear in mind with. Now, very interesting. The author narrates a very powerful tradition from Imam al-Sadiq alayhi salam. Allahumma salli ala Muhammad wa ali Muhammad. When it comes to ubudiyya, servitude to Allah. Servitude to Allah. Now bring slide number 5 for me. Let us look at it. Please look at what is on the screen. Al-ubudiyyatu jawharatun. 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Look at the tradition, I will explain. Servanthood is a jewel whose essence is lordship. Stop there. Why are you a servant? Habibi, why are you praying? Because you want to become divine. You want to become divine. That's why I'm praying. That's servanthood. So servanthood, when I truly appreciate the meaning of being a servant of Allah, what happens? It leads me to lordship. Meaning what? I become divine. I cannot become divine without servanthood. And servanthood requires me to spare so many times in looking for Allah, to ignore temporary tastes in my life, to look for Allah, to wake up in the darkness of the night and look for Allah, to open my Quran now and then and look for Allah. Now, if you look at the next line of the tradition, you know Imam Hussein was, whatever is lost in servanthood is found in lordship. Look at it. You are a servant. You're not a lord. But when you worship in a true sense of worshiping, then the Lord grant you some of the qualities of lordship. At least narration tells us, Allah in Hadith al-Qudsi mentions, Ya bana Adam, ati'ni fima amartuk, ana alladhi akulu li shay'in kun fayakun, aj'aluka takulu li shay'in kun fayakun. Oh my servant, obey me in my command. I say to things be and they happen. I will make you to tell to things be and things will happen. Yes. Because you are ashraful makhlukat. Inni ja'ilun fil ardi khalifa. Allah made you his khalifa. Don't undermine yourself. It's not only about knowledge. I mentioned the importance of knowledge the other time. But now worship, ubudiyya. When you worship until your body feels the pain of worship, what happened? You get the benefit of lordship. Try it, brothers and sisters. And then if you look at the next line. And whatever is hidden concerning lordship, it is discovered through servanthood. You see, insan is so limited, isn't it? You are limited by time and you are limited by space. But now when you worship in a true sense of worship, you transcend the limitation. What do I mean by that? You see, some of us, I look at myself. Sometimes, what do I see? I see, mashallah, this nice phone. I'm famous. I'm this. I'm that. I don't see beyond. It means you are a slave to yourself. You're not a slave to Allah. Somebody looks and says, you know, I look at my family. My family is a big family. It means you're caught up with the limitations imposed on us by this world. Now, Marhum Ali Imam is saying that, no, when you become a true servant, what happened? You transcend this limitation. And wallah, brothers and sisters, I'm telling you this. Wallah, wallah, wallah. If you are determined and

0: make effort, you will enjoy, in a true sense of enjoying, being servant of Allah. Question. Have you experienced a situation where you're praying but you want the prayers to come to an end?
1: You pray.
0: Good number of us, in most cases, that is how we are. You're praying alone, not somebody leading you, and the person is too slow. But you want it to come to an end. You know why? Because you're not feeling it. You're not experiencing it. But then I'm sure you have experienced this second one also, a situation where you're praying out of maybe so many days of salat you've done. That one salat, you don't want it to come to an end. You pray in yourself, but you don't want it to come to an end, let alone somebody leading you. It means what? You've gotten that spark of servanthood a little bit. You are able to transcend that limitation within that time. So therefore, Imam is saying, there are things that are hidden from us. And the only way to lay hands on those things is through servanthood. And then servanthood will lead you to what? To lordship. That is very, very important. That's what Imam said. So now, yeah, I'm going to give you examples. Leave this slide on the screen. I'm going to give you some few examples. Please pay attention to this. You see, whenever I or you or any creature says to him or herself, Ana Fakirun, and recognizes that, Adraka Allah wal Ghani, you recognize Allah is the absolute rich. So now, I and you, we need to now and then do this experiment. What type of poor are you? Poor. I'm talking of poverty. Anyone who recognizes this, that I am poor, you will recognize the greatness of Allah. Wallahi, what does it mean? It simply means there was a time when I was in a state of non-existence. Then Allah granted me this existence. Poor. Hal ata ala al-insan hina min ad-dahr lam yakun shay'an madhkura. Well, there was a time when I and you were nothing worth mentioning. Takabur for what? Ego for what? So we were in a state of non-existence. Okay, now we are in a state of non-existence. And we are in need of Allah. We're not independent. Likewise, on the day of Qiyamah, we'll need Allah. So insan is faqir. Bima'na al-kalma. Not only that, wa kullama adraka du'afa, adraka quwwat Allah. Whenever you recognize that you are weak, what happens? You will automatically recognize Allah is powerful. We'll tell people, you know, we're sitting here, all of us here now, is what? What's the time? It's 9:17. There is no guarantee we'll be alive by 9:18. But how many recognize that? Really, there's no guarantee that the next minute I'll be alive. So I need to recognize that I am

poor. I am weak. And Allah is the powerful. So therefore, servitude is not just having knowledge about Allah. Servitude is recognizing Allah. Tabarakallah. Let's go to the last slide for tonight, Habibi. Now, this is number 6 slide. من ذل العبودية إلى عز الربوبية. From the majesty of divine lordship to the humility of servant. Now let's look at what Imam says, then we expound on it. Whoever advances through the step of servanthood and make his forehead with the mark of servanthood humility reaches the majesty of divine lordship. Beautiful. Wallah. It's beautiful. I swear to God, you know. Effort. Effort. Individual effort. Individual effort. So you see, Imam is using the word فَمَنْ سَعَى بِقُطْوَةِ الْعُبُودِيَّةِ. Whoever advances through the step of servanthood, you have to make effort. You know this tradition definitely requires a long lecture. When the 11th Imam mentioned a true believer has 5 signs. 5. When the 5 signs are found in an individual, that person is a believer. This is the 11th Imam mentioned. As I said, this one requires a long lecture. But quickly, because it is in line with what Imam is mentioning here. What's the first sign? You begin with Bismillah. Al-Jahru bi-Ismillah. You pray, Salah, you begin Bismillah, openly. Some scholars, when they expanded on this, they said, no, whatever you do, you begin with Bismillah. So that's one sign. A believer always begins things with Bismillah. Number 2, a believer prostrate on natural ground. That's one sign. Number 3, a believer places ring on his right. Number 4, a believer does the ziyarah of Arba'in of Imam Hussein. Number 5 is my interest. A believer prays 52 rak'at every day. So if you look at Isha, you can see 51 also per certain tradition, yeah? 52 rakat or 51. The 5 obligatory prayers. Plus Namaz Shab. And the Shafi'i and Witr. And the optional prayers of each one of the obligatory prayers. So Fajr has 2. Zuhur has 8 before it. Asr has 8 before it. Maghrib has 4. And then Isha, either 1 standing or 2 sitting. So Imam al-Askari said, this is the sign of a believer. So said the Imam, he has mentioned, it's about effort, brother. Well, you know what, I'm doing this. Because I feel we tick most of the boxes of life, really. One box we need to really work hard on is our spirituality. That's what I personally feel. Because we love us of Ahlul Bayt. But look at the ubudiyah of Ahlul Bayt, the servitude of Ahlul Bayt. So it requires a lot of effort. Otherwise, without the effort, we can't go. Then he continued to say, the path to reaching the realities of divine lordship is to journey through the stages of servanthood. I need to make efforts. The last point I would like to leave you with before we... Well, no, I still have some time, yeah. Before we wrap it up.

Somebody may ask a question. How do I make effort? He's saying that make effort. Obviously, the first and foremost effort is to make sure your daily prayers are intact, which will allude to it in this discussion. Work on your daily prayers, Habibi. If it is delayed, make sure it is not delayed. How many stay long at night? Before Fajr, they get tired, they can't pray Fajr. It means you're not making effort. You are not making effort. I need to make the effort to be able to find Allah. So make sure your prayers. And then once you feel comfortable about it, introduce Salat al-Layl. Even if you are not able to do it, you can pay back. And once you realize Salat al-Layl, alhamdulillah, when you miss it, you feel like the whole world is broken apart. That's how you get to know whether it is established in your life or not. Then start introducing daily optional prayers. So some of these daily optional prayers, what you do, you can pay back. So you come, because if you look at our mosques, immediately after Zuhur is Asr. So there's no time, isn't it? Okay, later on you can pay back. That is no problem. But it requires a lot of effort, my dear brothers and sisters. A last one, but certainly not the least. Marhumul Imam, brothers and sisters, he's talking about what? Taslim wujud al-insan lillah. Insan has to totally submit himself to Allah. Well, give yourself to Allah. Give yourself to Allah. What does it mean to give yourself to Allah? We'll look at the slide shortly. Allah becomes criteria for everything that I do in life. If Allah happy, I do. If he's not, I stay away. Now give me the next slide and then we're done. Slide number 7. Ahsantum. Now look at this one. فَإِذَا تَرَكَ الْعَبْدُ التَّصَرُّفَاتِ مِنْ عِنْدِهِ وَسَلَّمَ حُكُومَةَ وُجُودِهِ كُلِّهَا إِلَى الَّذِي إِلَى الْحَقِّ وَخَلَّى بَيْنَ الْبَيْتِ وَصَاحِبِهِ. Beautiful man. When the servant abandons acting independently on his own behalf. On his own behalf. Baba, the strength I have to sit here is from Allah. You left your home. Allah gave you the strength. You recited. Allah gave you the strength. So when the servant abandons, acting independently on his own, surrenders the governance of his entire existence to the truth and leave the house to its owner, meaning to Allah. You see, Imam Zain al-Abidin, you remember very well, Imam Zain al-Abidin will say, Allahumma salli ala Muhammad wa ala Muhammad. Wa shukri iyaq yaftaqiru ila shukur. My thankfulness to you requires another thankfulness. I mean, whenever I realize that I must be grateful to you, Allah, that moment requires me to also to be grateful to you. So when I give myself to Allah, what happens? I master the art of gratitude. I wake up in the morning, I say, thank you, Allah, for life. I get something to eat, I say, thank you, Allah, for this.
I visit a hospital, I see people ill, I say thank you.

Allah for this. So I need to master gratitude. When I master gratitude, always thanking Allah, what happens? It serves as what? Surrendering myself to Allah Tabaraka wa Ta'ala. So therefore, brothers and sisters, we are not created for slogans. We are created to represent Allah on earth. And wallah, this is doable. Can be hard, but it's doable. You know, when you take these roots, you become free. Free in this world. Free. So we need to be determined. This is just warm up, brothers. These are all mukaddimat of Imam Khomeini. Otherwise, it will start with adab salat, takbir. What is takbir? What is sujood? What is ruku? This just beginning, just laying the foundation for the main discussions to follow. So therefore, if there is one thing I need to work on until next week, inshallah, if we remain alive, I need to work on my ego. I need to work on my ego. And as I said, you have to test yourself. If I do something good and nobody seems to be grateful, how do I feel? I mentioned this, so this is your homework. How do I feel? Do I feel good or bad? Because there are people, if you say Bande Khoda, they feel bad. I've been somewhere, not here. Somebody donated like a humongous amount of money for something. This is a true story. And during a big program, I don't know, the MC maybe didn't sleep well somewhere. He was mentioning names, but he got to this particular name, he said Bande Khoda. And this guy actually donated more than all the rest. Well, this guy here in Bande Khoda, he was sitting there. He went crazy. Who dare you? Don't mention my name. Who are you? So I went to him. I said, Baba, don't worry, man. Allah has recognized it a long time. The moment you make niyyah, Allah has accepted it. That's insane. So if we can work on ego, any other thing falls in place. Easily. But if you cannot work on ego, it becomes a problem. And the last thing, work on it, what? Look after your salat. Check your salat. Double check. Do you do a lot of qada? Or not? Or you pray properly? Make sure you don't die with qada in your life. Especially the youngsters. Make sure you don't die with qada. If you heal something beyond your control, that's something else. But make sure you don't die with qada. So work on this. When you make effort, Allah comes to you in full. When I don't make effort, it's a problem. And please, I beg you, if you've not downloaded the book, download it. I told you last week. I mentioned this. Download it. It's easy. You find it on alislam.org PDF. I know, alhamdulillah, some 3-4, they bought it on Amazon. It's there also on Amazon if you want a hard copy. But if not, just download it. Have it on your phone. Have it on your iPad. And then inshallah, you go through the book. And then we see the tawfiq Allah gives us to be able to discuss it from the little we learned from our teachers in Hausa. Inshallah, we pray. Allah forgive our shortcomings, yeah? And we pray to Allah tabarak wa ta'ala to purify our souls. Inshallah, now it's Thursday, we recite the lines of the musiba of Sayyidu Shuhada, salamullah alayhi. It's Thursday night. We recommended to remember Imam al-Hussein alayhi salam on a night like tonight. And indeed, Imam al-Hussein, brothers and sisters, on the 10th day of Muharram, regardless of the circumstance they found themselves

in. He kept night vigil on the eve of Ashura. And on the day of Ashura, Imam Hussein led them in prayers. As he was leading them in Salah, those who were guarding him and protecting him, they were showered with arrows by the enemies. And Imam al-Hussein alayhi salam, upon finishing the Salah, that's when he began granting permission to his companions, Habib ibn Madahir, Muslim ibn Awsajah. They went one after the other, and they were butchered one after the other by the enemies. And the last one was a six-month-old baby of Hussein alayhi salam. That was the last body he sorted out, isn't it? Imam held him, he placed him on his chest, and he looked at them, he said, "I plead with you, give water to my baby." What was their response? They struck the neck of the baby. What was so in the hand of Imam Hussein was only blood, isn't it? And Imam would go back and forth, "Inna lillah wa inna ilayhi rajoon." He would be asked, "What are you doing, O Hussein?" Said, "I do not know how to approach the mother and say to the mother, there is an arrow around the neck of your baby." وَسَيَعْلَمُ الَّذِينَ ظَلَمُوا عَلَى مُحَمَّدٍ أَيَّمٌ كَلَبٍ يَنْكَلِبُونَ وَالْعَاقِبَةُ لِلْمُتَّقِينَ. الفاتح لأرواح المؤمنين والمؤمنات.

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The first part was the very first majlis, the first Thursday that I recited over here, when I indicated to you, مَنْ عَمِلَ صَالِحًا مِنْ ذَكَرٍ وَأُنْثَى and all those whom we have created from males or female, وَهُوَ مُؤْمِنٌ Alaykum salam. 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This was the very first majlis I recited. As a continuation of that, in that I spoke about Allama Amini and what is hayat tayyiba. And if you recall, I said, opposite to Hayat al-Tayyiba is Hayat al-Khabitha. And we talked about Hajjaj ibn Yusuf al-Thaqafi. As to how we, when we recite Dua Ziyarate Waratha, we say, Ya Laytani Kuntu Ma'akum Fafuza Ma'akum. O Imam Hussein, had we been with you on the day of Ashura, we would also have been as successful as these people. When we turn to Shuhada Karbala. But that is our belief. That is our choice of hayat in life. But then you've got somebody like Hajjaj ibn Yusuf al-Thaqafi, who also used to say the same thing, Ya laytani kuntu ma'akum fa'afuza ma'akum. Oh, how I wish I was with you. With whom? But he's referring to Umar Asad. He says, oh, how I wish I was with you, O Umar Asad, in Karbala, so that I could have, na'udhu billah, nastajiru billah, I could have participated in killing of Imam Hussain alayhi salam. There's two different hayats. We discussed that. Last week we discussed as to how man has no control over when he's being born. Man has no control about where he's going to die. And man has no control about where he's going to be buried. Even the very place that he's going to be buried has been preordained from the time a person's conception takes place. He's conceived in the womb of the mother. We remember the tradition that when the nutfa is fitted, when it gets attached to the uterus of the mother in the rahim, Allah sends an angel, picks up the turbat from the place where it has been ordained for him to be buried. The angel picks it up, mixes up into his nutfa, his creation. And the sixth imam says, لا يزالوا قلبه يحن إليها Hatta yudfanu fiha, and throughout his life, he's always yearning. We don't realize it, but we're always, the soul is yearning. People, those who are accustomed to cigarettes, come the month of Ramadan, they're yearning for iftar. When is that iftar? And I take that first blow. Isn't it? Everybody knows, it's a fact. The body yearns. That's the body, the nicotine demanding. Here it's the soul demanding to go back to that place. And that was what we talked about the reality of life. The place of birth, nobody asked us. The place of death, nobody asks us.
The place of burial, nobody asks us. It's predetermined. This is the third part of that series. It's a very interesting verse, Surah Nisa, verse number 136. And Allah is saying, Ya ayyuhal ladhina amanu. Very interesting time. So we want to have Hayat al-Tayyibah, the first majlis, a good life. Because if you have a good life, then you have a good akhirat. In the dunya that we are there, there are certain things that are not in our control. Place of birth, place of death, where we are buried. The only time that we've got is between birth and death. Is that clear? The third part today. As to how do we sort out when the first part is not there. So it all goes back to that same logic. That is the hayat that we want. When Allah says, "Good, have a good hayat in this world, be good in this world, I'll give you hayat tayyibah in this world and I will reward you accordingly." That's first majlis. I'm repeating it primarily to highlight to you the importance of today's majlis. So now we need to have a good hayat so that we have a good akhirat. But in wanting to have a hayat, there are certain things not within our control. The start, the end, and the place of resting, it's not in our hands. The only period we've got is from birth till death. And even that, not everything is in our hands. But whatever we've got in our hands is what we need to make use of. This particular verse is a very interesting verse because at the very start, there appears to be a paradox, a dichotomy, a contrast, a contradiction. Because in this verse, Allah starts off with, Ya ayyuhal ladhina amanu, O you who believe, Aminu billahi, believe in Allah wa rasulihi and his prophet, wal kitab alladhi nazzala ala abdihi, and the book that he's revealed upon his prophet, the Quran, wal kitab alladhi anzala min qabl, and the book that he's revealed before. It could be the Torah, it could be the Injil, it could be whatever. The paradox is this. And this is why it's always said, أَفَلَا يَتَدَبُّرُونَ الْقُرْآنَ أَمْ عَلَىٰ قُلُوبٍ أَقْفَالُهَا. Do people not reflect upon the Qur'an, or are there locks upon their hearts? This is not word of an ordinary man that's being said, read out to you. These are my words. These are not ordinary words. Look how it starts. يَا أَيُّهَا الَّذِينَ آمَنُوا. O you who believe in Allah, the Prophet, the book that was sent upon the Prophet and the previous books. If you look at it, there appears to be an initial paradox because he starts off with saying, Oh, you who believe. And then he says, Oh, you who believe in Allah and the Prophet and the books. So now either we are believers because he says, Ya ayyuhal ladhina amanu. But if we are believers, then why is he telling us believe in Allah, believe in the Prophet, believe in the book? It doesn't make sense. Either we're believers or we're not believers. If we are believers, as you're addressing me to be Ya ayyuhal ladhina amanu, then the other part makes no sense. Because I'm already believing. Then you're telling me, believe again. Or I'm not a believer. I'm not a believer. Then you can tell me, believe in Allah, believe in the Prophet, believe in the books. But then the first part becomes redundant. Why do you address me as Ya ayyuhal ladhina amanu when I'm not a believer? So what is it? Is there a contradiction in word of God which cannot take place? The Quran itself says, if you see, لَوْ كَانَ فِيهِمَ آلِهَةً, if there were numerous gods and numerous things, the entire universe would have gone. There is no contradiction. So now the ulama said there's a difference in when Allah says, يَا أَيُّهَا الَّذِينَ آمَنُوا, O you who believe, that means those who've got iman, then he says, آمِنُوا بِاللَّهِ, iman kulliyao, believe in Allah, believe in the Prophet. He says there are two imans. There are two categories of iman. This is so important.

There are two categories of iman. One category of iman when he's referring to ayyuhalladhina amanu. The second category of iman when he says aminu billah, believe in Allah and the Prophet. And the two categories is this. The first part when Allah says ya ayyuhalladhina amanu, he's looking at our current state. Oh, you people who believe in me, my Prophet, the Imams, Hussein, Ya Ali, Fulan, Shabi Jumma, do I come in? But the second part is saying that, understand, the iman that you have got, aminu billah, hold fast to that iman. Don't let that iman go away. So the question comes, the current iman that we've gone, does it even go away? Is it not permanent? Is it fleeting? Is it temporary? And Rawat tell us yes. Iman that we've got can never be assumed to be permanent. There are times when this iman can go away. And that is what the ayat is saying. You who have the iman, understand what you have been graced with. Understand what we have given to you. Now that you've understood its importance, hold fast to it. Don't let it go to waste. Don't let it go to waste. We'll come to this. But why does it become so important that if we've got an iman, we're already Muslims, why do we need to worry about whether it's going to stay with us or not? The reason is this, that what we are trying to accomplish in the akhirat is based on that last moment before Malakul Maut takes our soul. That is the status that will determine our state in the akhirat, not the entire life. That last moment determines how it's going to end up over there. Yes, that last moment is determined by how you lead your life. So it's a constant continuity. The life that we lead is the basis for how we die, that last moment when Malakul Maut takes us out. And how we die becomes the precursors and the basis for the akhirat. Understood? We are going step by step. Be with me. Having understood this, I'll give you an example as to how at the last moment, whatever is the state of a person's iman determines the akhirat. A group is going for Hajj. Going for Hajj from a different city, from Sham, Kufa, wherever. We're talking about Hajj Makkah. This group had numerous peoples, and in that there was an old man, and with him was his nephew. That bhatija was a Shia, the nephew. The uncle, the old man, was still a Sunni. And it had been years that the old man was being tutored by this young nephew. He says, Baba, my chacha, what you're going is not right, what you're following is not right. It is Amirul Mu'mineen, we've got traditions of the Holy Prophet. Aliyun Khalifati min ba'adi, Ali is the Khalifa after me. Aliyun Imami ba'ad, is the Imam ba'ad me. Man kuntu maula fahada aliyun maula ma. Anta manzalati bi manzalati Harun min Musa. Your relation to me is the relation of Harun. All those traditions. He says, this is not right, this is not. And he'd been teaching him for years. In this journey, as they're going towards Makkah, they've not reached Makkah. They're about to reach Makkah, and the old person's health goes south. Goes very bad. The young boy is standing next to him and says, Chacha, you're going. You're like my father. Listen to me. I know. I've done my research. And I've told you. He says, yes, I love Ali. He says, it's not just enough. You have to take out the love of these other people from your heart. And at that point of time, he says, hi, I accept this, what you've told me. I'm khalisatan lil amir al mu'mineen. Ashhadu an aliyan amir al mu'mineen waliyullah. And then he dies. He dies, he's buried. He doesn't even reach Makkah. Hajj he doesn't do. These people go there. They do the Hajj. As I told you, in olden days, whenever people would go for Hajj, they would not miss out the opportunity to go to Medina to see the Imam. Whether it was the fourth Imam, fifth Imam, sixth Imam, seventh Imam. You would always go. Unless in those last stages when the Imams were all taken away to either Khorasan or to Samarra or to Baghdad. They would always come. This is the time of the sixth Imam. So these people go after Hajj, they come to Medina. Because we've got a tradition, Hajj without an Imam, that Hajj is not a Hajj. We've got numerous traditions. That's why they would go to Hajj.
and they would go

to Medina. Go to the sixth Imam. Imam would accommodate, talk to them, Fulan, as we do now, go to the naib of the Imam. Imam talks to him, and then this person asks, Yabna Rasulullah, my chacha, all his life he was a Sunni. All his life he was a Sunni. And I kept teaching him for years. Eventually he was about to die, and half an hour, 45 minutes, 15 minutes before, he said, Ashhadu anna Ali and Waliullah. I bear witness that the real hujjat of Allah is Ali and Waliullah. You never know when tawfiq of God comes. He says, what is his state? The sixth Imam says, Wallahi huwa min ahlil Jannah.

by the swear and by the oath of Allah, this man is of paradise. So he says, but he just in the fag end of his life, he says, that is what counts to determine what the akhirat is going to be. So coming back to our talk, that last period is very important of how we go forward. But this riwayat says, this ayat says, Ya ayyuhalladhina, O you who believe, be careful about the iman that you currently hold. Hold it fast, don't let it go, because it could go away. Aminu billah. Hold fast and keep believing in Allah, keep believing in His Prophet. So, I come back to the same question. Is it possible for an iman to go away? He says, yes. You got numerous traditions. Numerous traditions. Quran says, gives an opposite version of a certain, of a different side of a coin. The riwayat give a different version of the opposite side of the coin. It's the same thing. Quran says what? Quran says, if you do good deeds wash away the evil deeds. Innal hasanat yudhibna sayyat. Good deeds wash away evil deeds. And that is why we got riwayat that says, if somebody's done something bad or evil or a sin, he should start doing good deeds. Because those good deeds then wash away the evil deeds. Innal hasanat, good deeds, yudhibna sayyat, they get rid of the evil deeds. Similarly, we've got the opposite. Evil deeds take away good deeds. And the most important good deeds are taken away is iman. Got numerous traditions. Certain amal, certain evils, certain disobediences of God eats away a person's iman. Al-hasad. Al-hasad ya'kulul iman kama ta'kulul an-nar al-hatab. Hasad, envy, jealousy eats away a person's iman just as fire eats away firewood. Just as a firewood is eaten away by fire, iman is eaten away by hasad. And we've got numerous traditions that says a person, when he's committing a sin, iman goes away from his body. At that time, iman is not with him. La yazni zanin wa huwa mu'min. Wa la yasruq sariq wa huwa mu'min. A person who's committing fornication, at the time when he's committing the deed, he's not a mu'min. Iman goes from his body. Iman means believing in Allah. Iman means believing in Allah. Iman means obeying what Allah has said. If a person is sinning, despite the fact that he says, I believe in Allah, means I believe in the orders of Allah, means I believe in following Allah, yet he doesn't follow, he's lying, that iman goes away. This says at the time of sleep, the soul comes out of the body. You know that. At the time when a person sleeps, soul is not in the body. Soul goes out. But then what is the difference between sleep and death? We'll discuss some other time. So, iman goes away. A person when he's stealing, at the time when he's stealing, iman is not there. Once he finishes, the iman comes back. Once that amal of zina is complete, then the iman comes back. At that time, he's not a mu'min. So we've got numerous traditions that certain amal take away a person's iman. But these individual acts that take place at the time of committing of the acts, the iman goes away, then it comes back. Then once again he does it, the iman goes away, then it comes back. But if a certain action is kept on repeating again and again and again, a time comes when the iman goes, doesn't come back. It's like death. Every day we sleep, the soul goes out. When we are about to wake up, it comes back. A time comes when Allah ordains, no more sleep, it's going to be death. He takes us. Allah يتوفى الأنفس حين موتها والتي لم تمت في منامها فيمسك التي قضى عليها الموت ويرسل الأخرى إلى أجل مسمى. Allah takes hold of the souls at the time when a person is sleeping. And those who are supposed to live, He returns their souls. Those who are supposed to die, He holds the souls back. He decides what He wants. Similarly with iman. Certain actions if repeated. Listen to this incident. In the olden days, there was a person by the name of Fudail ibn Ayyad. Fudail, it's such an interesting story. It gives such inspiration that you can never become despondent in the rule of God. He says, La yumkinu al-firaru min hukumati. It means don't ever become even despondent of the mercy of God. His hukumat of mercy is too encompassing. He can change anybody at any time. There's so many things coming to my mind, but anyway, listen to this Fudail ibn Ayyad.

I lived there years. In the olden days, was a dacoit, was a gunda. Kehte na gunda. Apne kya gundo the? Yeah, chor, dacoit, dakoot. So his job was that whenever these, yeah, robber, hello, robber, thief. So these caravans that would move, he would go and hijack them, rob them, take their money. And the passage that he would operate was a very khatarnak and treacherous for the caravan. They would be very, very scared. Those places at night, they would not travel. They would wait before that particular portion is reached, before night, and then in the morning they will go. But at times, when people would go, they would be stolen, they would be robbed. He was very maruf for the Ibn Ayyad. One day in one of his, very quickly, yeah, one day he robbed, a caravan came, and he and his group of people came, robbed. Ittifaqan, in that caravan was a very beautiful girl. So in addition to stealing, his niyat became kharab. So he takes the girl, the caravan is taken by his people. He takes the girl with the intention of molesting her, with a bad intention. So he's about to embark on the act, and all of a sudden he sees the girl, the lady, shivering. So for a moment he steps back and he looks at her and says, "Why are you shivering?" He says, "Because I'm scared of Allah subhanahu wa ta'ala." He says, "Why are you scared?" He says, "This amal is one of the most heinous of a'mal in the eyes of God." He says, "What are you worried about?" He says, "I'm worried about the anger and the wrath of Allah subhanahu wa ta'ala." And he says, "But why are you getting worried? It's not you who's doing this. I'm forcing this on you." He says, "Whatever. I'm worried because of the heinous gravity of this act. I don't know. Even I'm being compelled to, I might be overcome by the adab of God." And something clicks, yeah. Something clicks over here. See, this clicking is not in our hands. This clicking that takes place, yeah, a khuda no kaam chhe. Ek minute ma khuda su kari shake, we never know. What happened to Hur? It is that clicking, yeah. We never know what happens, how Allah makes it climb. Because he's ya muqallib al qulub wal absar. He changes the hearts and the minds. He leaves the girl and he's thinking. He tells her, he says, "You who are being compelled to do this act of no volition of yours are so scared of God, and I, who is trying to be the perpetrator of this amal, I'm not feeling anything towards Allah." He leaves her. And he turns to himself and says, "Fadail, what have you resorted yourself to? Where have you dropped yourself? Look at this girl. She's being forced to do something. She's scared of God. You're doing this and you're not scared of God." He changes himself. He says, "This is the last time." There was a river nearby. He goes there. He does ghusl. He says, "I've changed. I have messed up. I'm changing." This Fadail ibn Ayyad, when he changes so much that the riwayat tells us, when he changed, he became one of the awliya of Allah. Because of the sincerity of this change, this Fudail ibn Ayyad, who was a daku and a gunda, becomes a wali of God with such a powers that in his region, if any person could not be cured, they would go to Fudail. Fudail would put his hand on his head or on the hand or wherever, and that person, when not being cured, will become cured. A terrorist, a dacoit, changes, becomes a wali of Allah. This Fudail ibn, so you understood, yeah? This Fudail ibn Ayyad had a student, one of the very bright students. He used to train students, teachers. Bright student, and he was one of the brightest of the students, and he had a lot of hope. This person is going to continue my legacy of akhlaq and spiritual refinement and whatnot. It so happens, and I'm really going very quickly, it so happens that this student falls sick. He comes to know. People come and tell me, "Sheikh, your student has fallen sick." "Well, which student?" "That, oh, he's my best student. He's the most brilliant student." Goes to his house, sees him, immediately notices Atharul Maut, the signs of death. Comes and sits and says, "Fulan, say Ashhadu an la ilaha illallah."
That person, the student,

Simon says, no, I will not say it. Say, Ashhadu anna Muhammadan Rasulullah. Says, no, I will not say. He says, you're about to go. I can see the signs of death. I know. He's coming anytime he's going to take you. Say, Ashhadu la ilaha illallah. He says, I will not say Ashhadu la ilaha illallah because, in my opinion, Allah is a dhalim. And in this discussion, Malakul Maut comes and the person dies. Wo to mar gaya. Fudail ibn Ayyad is absolutely shattered. So he was my best student. Whatever I would say, he would understand. I knew him. I thought he would continue my legacy. Teach other students what I have learned from God. And he's died as a kafir. He's died saying Allah is a dhalim without even testifying to the tawheed and the risalat. He was absolutely shocked, broken down, kabisa shattered. All the tajheen, tadfeen and tajheezat of kafan and mayyat and dafan and everything finished. He couldn't sleep. He says, something has gone wrong. I've missed something about it. But what do I do in front of me? He was okay. Ho na ho jo ghar mein pata chale. I will know something from the house. He goes to the house of his wife, knocks the door. The wife opens, Ustad of my husband. She says, Agha, you've come falan. He says, forget the formalities first, my condolences. Tell me. You know what happened? He says, yes. Tell me, what is it? She says, you're right, there is something. She begins to cry. He says, tell me, this should not have happened. What happened? He says, Sheikhana, the student of yours over the past 3 years had developed a bad habit. And every time I would tell him, don't do this. This is such a major sin. And he would keep saying, ah, don't worry, Allah is arhamur rahimin. Like we always say, Allah to ghafur che maaf kari naak se. Allah to rahim che maaf kari naak se. Yes, he can. But at times, will he? That is the point. Allah is ghafur rahim. He can forgive everything. The point is, he can. The question is, will he in that particular instance with regards to me? Will he? Do we have yes answer? Do you have a letter saying that, Sheikh, whatever you've done, I am Arhamur Rahimeen, I will do and exhibit my Arhamur Rahimeen towards you. I could be Arhamur Rahimeen towards everybody, not towards you. Do we have that letter that we are so complacent? He says, I would keep telling her. Can we stop the tease, please, if you don't mind? Thank you. So, sallu ala Muhammadin wa ala Muhammad. So, he says, he used to do a certain act that I would keep telling him, don't do it, and he kept saying, Allah is Ghafur Rahim. He says, what was it? He says, it's been 3 years that he developed this habit of consuming alcohol at night. And every night before sleeping, he will consume alcohol. And I would keep telling him, this is not right. He says, Allah arhamur rahimin abakshdega. And 3 years, he kept doing it. He kept doing it. Remember what we said? When you do something, the iman goes, then comes back, then goes, then comes back, then goes, then comes back. That time Allah says, aya alas. He says, that caused it. You understand what I'm saying? So we need to be very careful. Now the problem is, we know Akhirat is dependent upon the last stage. Last stage is dependent upon how you lead your life. He, for 3 years, constantly flouting the rulings of God at the time of death, he could not say, Ashhadu an la ilaha illallah. He could not say, Ashhadu anna Muhammadan Rasulullah. The same God who turned Fudail ibn Ayyad into his wali did not allow his tawfiq to reach the person who, over the period of 3 years, were constantly opposing him. This is a wake-up call to us. Khuda arhamur rahimin hai, har cheez ko baksh dega, baddi cheez ne maaf kari naaksh. Yes, I don't know whether it's for me. Is it for me? Just like he says, I'll forgive everybody except the qatilin of Imam Hussain alayhi salam. It's his wish. He decides whom to forgive, he decides whom not to forgive. We take it upon ourselves, oh, he'll forgive me? From where? The numerous rivayat says, have you got any written letter from Aman from Allah that he will protect you from far afar, that you'd be becoming so

jury is so audacious with respect to the rulings of God? Anyway, solution. So if we know that this is the case, akhirat is dependent upon the last state is dependent upon how you lead your lives, is there any solution? Yes, one solution is that you behave well. But at the same time, that behaving well also requires a tawfiq from Allah. We need to ask Him and do dua to Him. What is the dua? Is there something that the Imams can tell us? Some trigger points that they know? Sixth Imam. Sixth Imam was going with his companions. He kept going with his companions, and one day they reached a certain place, time for namaz. Imam leads the prayers. After finishing the prayers, he gets up, he sees a person praying. Allah do this, Allah do that, Allah give me that. This neighbor, this relative, this brother, this sister, this wife, this son, asking everything. And then he gets up. Imam comes to him, taps him on the shoulder. What were you doing? Saying, I was praying, doing dua. So what dua did you? For myself, for my family, for my relatives, for my friends. He says, very true, but you did not pray for one thing. He says, what? You did not pray for the salamati of your iman, the safety of your iman. He says, Mawla, but what is the need for the safety of my iman? I am believing in you. I know you're the hujjat of God. At that time, Imam says the same thing. Are you confident that now that you believe me and you have iman, at the time when you die, you'll have the same iman with you? He says, Mawla, what should I do? Now the hadith, I'm juxtaposing them. Different hadith to give you a picture. Imam says, yes, there is something that you need to do. This has been mentioned so many times by Ayatollah Bejlat. It has also been mentioned by Rahbar in one of his speeches. What? The Imam says, and it appears as if he's just looking from his time into our times, as if he's talking to us. He says, Shubhatun tusi, and he's giving a ruling now. He says, Shubhatun tusibukum fatabquna bila alamin yura. Wala imamin huda. A time will come when you will be overcome by such confusions in the world. It seems that he's looking at our times. Why? The next words will say. He says, Fattabkuna, you will live at a time la alamun yura. You will not see any imamun huda. There will be no imam to guide you. Zahiran. Ghaib, yes. Zahiran, there will be no imam. At that time, la yanju minha, nobody will be saved or will be getting deliverance and salvation from the fitnas that will be taking place. And you know the fitnas that the riwayat tell us about akhiru zaman. The fitna is not about life, it's fitnas about the iman. The riwayat tell us you can go in the morning, as a moment he'll come back as a kafir. Easier to hold fire in your hands, but very difficult to keep hold on to your faith. He's talking about the iman. He says a time will come when there'll be so many fitnas, so many convoluted and deviant ideologies, so many pseudo imams, so many pseudo interpretations of religion, that your iman will be at peril. At that time, there'll be no imam hadir to guide you. La yanju minha. Nobody will be saved from this fitna except man da'a bi du'a al ghariq. Except somebody who recites du'a al ghariq. So then the Rabi asks Ibn Rasulullah, Ma hadha du'a al-ghariq? What is this du'a al-ghariq? He says, at a time when there are problems and you don't have the imam in front of you to guide you, regularly recite this du'a, which you and I recite it. But because at times we don't know the importance, we don't attach importance to it, and then we say, I have one of those du'as. Specifically highlighted by the sixth imam, looking as if in our times, when there will be fitnas galore, interpretations of religion galore, imam not in front of us that we can knock the door and see in him and ask him. At that time, imam says, Risad du'a ghariq. What is the du'a ghariq? Ya Allah, Ya Rahman, Ya Rahim, Ya Muqallib al-Qulub, Thabbit qalbi ala deenik. He says, at that times, you need to ask the help of God. Don't think you yourself are able to do it. You get into your car, Surah Yasin is being recited. You go home, you got Ahl Bayt, the TV channel going on, and you've got everything sorted out. You have to take and seek the help of Allah. And that help of Allah is triggered by this dua, which is called dua ghariq. Ghariq means a person who's drowning. Gharq means to drown. Ghariq means a person who's drowning into perdition because of the fitnas that's prevalent in the society. The way to get out of this is to seek Allah's help. And to seek Allah's help means to get the trigger point is this dua.
Ya Allah, Ya Rahman, Ya Rahim, Ya Muqallib al-Qulub, Thabbit qalbi ala deenik. We've heard it so many times, but we didn't know the importance that

emphasized by the sixth Imam, that this is how you will get the help of Allah subhanahu wa ta'ala. And we find this numerous times. Rabar has mentioned this in his speeches. Recite this dua. Keep aware of it. We need to make it a point regularly, if not after every prayers, in our namaz-e-shab, namaz-e-witr. If not namaz-e-witr, any time. Just as the sixth Imam said, don't just finish off, say, give me this, give me that, do me this, do that. Pray to Allah for the hifth of Iman. Hifth of Iman, protection of Iman. Dua-i ghariq, Ya Allah, Ya Rahman, Ya Rahim, Ya Muqallib al-Qulub, Thabbit qalbi ala deenik. And this is what then is about to save us. And then you also have the Ahlul Bayt to help us out. Quran and Ahlul Bayt. Inni tarikun fikum al-thaqlain. And the Ahlul Bayt, one of the best ways of najat, is the musibat of Imam Hussain alayhi salam. And one of the greatest musibat of Imam Hussain alayhi salam is what? Rawayat tell us, two things really cooked Imam's heart. Really cooked Imam's heart. Let's tell you one of them. One of them is what he felt would happen to his daughter Sakina after his death. On the night of Ashura, Shab-e Ashura, Hilal is, you know, after Imam shows everybody their maqam and fulan and tajdid of bayat and everything, everybody is going into their own tents. Hilal suddenly hears somebody moving around. Now, a few of the companions were waiting. They were not sleeping because they were worried that Umar Asad in the darkness of the night would set certain mercenaries to kill Imam Hussain. So they were awake to alert, to see if anybody to protect the Imam. And all of a sudden, Hilal hears some sound of walking. So he comes out to see who is this, to find out. He comes out of his tent. At a distance, he sees somebody walking between the tents. He's worried now. Is this some mercenary, some assassin who's come to kill Imam? He follows him, but he sees that person is doing something very, very strange. He says every time he's walking forward, he's getting down, he's picking something, putting it into his hands, moving forward. He says, who's this? Goes closer, sees, who's it? Imam Hussain alayhi salam. He says, Imam Hussain bending down, picking up something, putting into his abba, going forward. Bending down, picking up something, putting into his abba, going forward. Hilal goes forward, Imam hears his footsteps, turns around, says, man, who's it? He says, Ana Hilal, I'm Hilal. He says, yes, what is it? He says, Imam, I could not sleep. I was worried they might send somebody to kill you, but I'm seeing you. You're walking between the tents. You're bending down. Tell me, is there something that I can do? He says, no, this is something I have to do. Imam is saying something. This is something that only I have to do. He says, Imam, but what is it that you're doing? Tell me, I need to do it. I will do it. He says, no, I have to do it. He says, but what are you doing? Imam opens his hand and Hilal sees thorns and sharp stones Imam is picking up. He says, Imam, why are you doing this? He says, you don't know. Tomorrow night is going to be Sham-e Ghariba. The tents are going to be burnt and my Sakina is going to run out into these deserts with bare legs. And these thorns are going to pierce into her legs. These sharp stones are going to pierce into her legs. I'm picking them up so that my Sakina's legs don't get injured. She doesn't bleed because neither her Uncle Abbas is going to be there, nor her father Hussain is going to be there. She will keep calling out, Ya Abata, Ya Amma, oh my Chacha Abbas, oh my father Hussain, and all she would get with slaps from Shimr and whips from Amr Asad. وَسَيَعْلَمُ الَّذِينَ ظَلَمُوا أَيُّ مُنْقَلَبٍ يَنْقَلِبُونَ أَلَا وَلَعْنَةُ اللَّهِ عَلَى الْقَوْمِ الظَّالِمِينَ. 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

was a group of people, and the Quran mentions it. These individuals were very concerned about self-building, being pure, staying away from sin, getting close to God. But these people made a fundamental error. What did these people do wrong? We want to find out what they did wrong and then inshallah move in the right direction. What they did was, in order to be pure, in order to be holy, in order to prepare themselves to receive God's blessings, they thought the solution was to withdraw from society, to leave society. People, what they're doing, and so many sins, ghiba, backbiting, mahram, non-mahram, we'll stop ourselves from all of that, we'll go off into the hills. These individuals, these are some monks from a Christian background. And the Quran tells us their story, and it tells us that they invented this concept of being a monk, of

withdrawing themselves from society. The Quran, Surah 57 and verse number 27, Allah says this, أعوذ بالله من الشيطان الرجيم ورهبانية ابتدعوها. When it came to being a monk, the monastic lifestyle, withdrawing from society, ابتدعوها. It was a bid'ah. It was an innovation. ما كتبناها عليهم. We did not, God says, we did not write that for them. We did not ordain that for them. That wasn't part of their mission. In Islam, brothers and sisters, taqwa is very different. Taqwa is not a means of escaping. We don't get to escape as Muslims. As Muslims, we have a responsibility. Being an informed Muslim, an aware Muslim, working for the Imam of the time, means that definitely we have a responsibility and there is no escaping that. There is no, for the proper Muslim, the real Muslim, I want to save myself from sin, so let me stay away from those people who are committing sins, and then I'll be saved. No, actually, it's a little different. But I want you to give you an example. I'll give you two examples. Let's say there was an area which was contaminated. People had some sort of a contagious disease. There was a plague, right? There was a plague. Some of the individuals, when they heard about that, they said, well, look, let's stay away from that. We don't want to get caught up in that. We don't want to get the disease. Maybe we'll die. We'll stay away from that. That's one set of people. There's another set of people who go and put on a hazmat suit, right? They have protection. They'll go in there. They see other people are suffering, are struggling, are dying. They're in the plague. They put on their suit. They rush in there and they start rescuing those people who are suffering. The way Islam wants us to think about taqwa is that way. Taqwa is that armor, that gear that we put on, that body armor, that suit that we put on that enables us to go into the area where other people are suffering and to save those individuals, to rescue those individuals, right? So God's expectation from us, we're talking about self-building, having taqwa, acquiring those wonderful traits, preparing for the Imam of the time, it never means there's escape. Rather, taqwa is that armor. So then, now that we've talked about taqwa this way, we define taqwa as armor, something that prepares the mu'min or mu'mina to be able to go into an area and rescue other believers. It's easy to see why that kind of taqwa in the Quran, it's a preliminary for victory. I'm going to share the verse of the Quran. When you look at the verses of the Quran, instead of the idea of the mu'min being someone who withdraws themselves, so terrified of the outside world, I have to stay away from these people, otherwise they'll bring me into hell. The mu'min is strong. It's a positive concept. The believer is strong, arms himself or herself, goes in and rescues others, as opposed to those believers who lose their identity. They forget their values, forget their religion. They live a double-faced or two-faced life. One lifestyle inside the community, one lifestyle at the center, and then on the streets, you wouldn't even recognize that mu'min. In the workplace, so we don't want to be like that. Now let's look at the verse of the Quran. What does the Quran say about taqwa? It says, Surah 2, verse number 189, وَاتَّقُوا have taqwa of Allah, be God wary. Why? لَعَلَّكُمْ تُفْلِحُونَ maybe you'll be successful. Maybe you'll prosper. So taqwa, the proper positive outlook towards taqwa is a muqaddama and a preliminary for victory. Now, what are we afraid of? The Quran also tells us that. Why is it that the mu'min would be so careful, himself, herself, why would they be so careful? Well, what's out there? What happens if I don't have taqwa? The Quran tells us, وَاتَّقُوا النَّارَ الَّتِي أُعِدَّتْ لِلْكَافِرِينَ prepare yourselves or beware, guard yourselves from that fire which has been prepared for those who reject faith. So the believer, the mu'min or mu'mina wants to be very careful about that.